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1: No, thank you.
2: What's the matter, man? 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
0: Hey, yeah, man, this stuff will just blow something in your direction,
1: Oh, man. 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
0: Come on, here. Have some of this.

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1: Welcome. 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As we begin, just remember, this is not music you hear.

0: 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I am your captain for this intergalactic musical voyage, DJ Charles Ray, and I got the ultimate soundtrack to take you places you've probably been or never been before. Now, I wouldn't just bring you the beats without the stories behind them. That's where our Googler Finder, Fox Finder, resident music woman of the house, you know what I'm saying, BB Mwamba, y'all.
1: Hey, that's right. Bentonauts Radio is not just about the music and the beats. It's also about the stories behind the music. So during these 2 hours, I'll be looking at some facts about the artists, the places they're from, their lyrics, their music genres to share with you during this show.
0: Yes, yes. And for more information, artist profile, then to keep the vibe going 24/7, visit our website at www.bantunauts.com. Spell it as B-A-N-T-U-N-A-U-T-S. And get ready to explore the beats that transcend borders and feel the heartbeat of nations as we take you to new musical heights. So keep it like right here on Bantunauts Radio, y'all. Here we go.

0: Yeah, yeah, you vibing with Bantunas Radio. I am your DJ, Charles Ray. And here with me is BB Mwamba. And let me tell you what we just played. We played a track by Soul in the Horn. And along with Natasha Diggs, the name track is called Love All That Is Real, which is a Mark Francis work. And then before that, we played Neil Conway. The name track is called If Only You Knew, which is a Patti LaBelle remake. And then before that, we played Anita Baker. The name track is called Caught Up in a Rapture. And this is a remix by Mafia Natives and the Lappy Retro Club Mix. Yeah, so that's what it's from. And then before that, we played a track by Soul Jawa and also Morris Reeby. And the name track is called One For Me, which is a Oscar P rework. And then to set it off is by the artist named Locaine. That's spelled as L-O-K-A-N-E. The name track is called Body Double, which is a TSVI remix. And yes, and BB, what you got to say on that?
1: I have facts about to share about Anita Baker, since you play a remix of one of her songs. So Anita Baker was born in 1958 in Ohio. She started her career in the late 70s, and she was a member of the funk band Chapter 8. In 1983, she released her first solo album called The Songstress. In 1986, she released her second album called Rapture, and that's the album that made her become famous. That was her big breakthrough album. That album includes songs like Sweet Love, Caught Up in the Rapture, that you played the remix of, and the album, she earned 2 Grammy Awards for that album. More interesting facts about her, Anita Baker wrote many of her famous songs, famous hits. Another fact is that from the first band, Chapter 8, she was dropped by the label because they thought that the band would not be successful. And so after that, she returned to her hometown and she started doing jobs. Like she was, she was a waitress and a receptionist at a law firm. And finally, one of her hobbies is fly fishing.
0: Cool facts, BB. And underneath us right now, we're playing a track by DJ Scratch and Terry Hunter and Tifa. The name track is called Electric Stew. We can get down right here on Bantunas Radio, y'all. Have fun with us. Yeah.

Hey there, Road Warriors. We've got a quick message for all you drivers out there. Did you know that driving at the speed limit isn't just a rule? It's a smart choice. Speed limits are set for a reason, on your safety. When you stick to the speed limit, you reduce the risk of accidents and keep everyone on the road safer. So, let's all be responsible drivers and follow the signs. Remember, it's not a race. It's a journey. Slow down, enjoy the ride, and make it home to your loved ones. Your family and friends will thank you for it. And there you have it, folks. A friendly reminder to cruise at the speed limit. Now let's get back to the music that keeps you grooving on your way home. Back to the music on Bantu Knots Radio. Safe travels, everyone.

0: We'll be right back after these messages from the station, so don't touch that dial. Good news, good
1: planet, good news. It's time now for your good news for a good planet. Ending EU deforestation. Everyday products like chocolate, coffee, and furniture have quietly fueled deforestation, with complex supply chains keeping consumers in the dark about where these goods come from. In a bold move, the European Union passed a first-of-its-kind law banning imports of key commodities like cocoa, soy, beef, timber, and palm oil if they come from land deforested after December 2020. Vendors are now required to dig deep into their supply chains to trace products back to their origins. The EU's quest for transparency is set to take effect by the end of 2025, amidst much pushback. It's a challenging law, as questions remain about how enforcement will work and what it will cost. But tracing ingredients across sprawling global supply chains is not impossible. From satellite surveillance and blockchain tracking to mobile payments and geolocation tools, digital innovations are providing powerful new ways to monitor land use and verify sustainable sourcing. The EU's deforestation law, threatening the boycott of products, is a brave and powerful first step that could inspire other countries to follow suit, reshaping global trade and maybe even, eventually, unifying our global population to prioritize our one beautiful home. And this is Mandy from GoodNewsGoodPlanet.com.
2: 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Once again, that is Wise Bones, Friday, August 21st at the Bundy Museum.
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0: back to give you global music for all occasions. The name of the show is called Bantu Knots Radio. I am your DJ Charles Ray, and also here with me is
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0: That's right, that's right. And shout outs to everybody listening online as well. And let the program director know, no matter what radio station you're listening from, how much you enjoy us, Bantunas Radio. So let's continue with the music. Underneath us, we're playing a track by INVT. The name track is called Caloroso. Right here on Bantunas Radio, y'all. Check it out. Yeah.

0: Jid and my man. The name track is called Echo Death Nino. That's from the album called Loud Bloom. And then before that, you heard Seven Survival along with Jaguar Music straight out of Tanzania. And the name track is called Mawana Wa Kachwana. And that's from the album called Aisha. And before that, you heard a track by Teeny. The name track is called No Days Off. And before that, to set it off, it by A-Rod Star and Theodora. The name track is called Miss Paper. And what else I played? I played an instrumental to walk us in by INVT. The name track is called Caloroso. And that's, by the way, A-Rod Star new album, Star Girl, just came out. And that's the track we got from, to play Miss Paper from. And, and the INVT Caloroso from the album Maxima Valakada. Or Valakadad. That's what you heard. And, let's play some tracks right here. BB, what you got to say on this?
1: I have facts about the group Jaguar Music. It is a band from Dar es Salaam in Tanzania. Dar es Salaam used to be the capital city of Tanzania until 1996. And I always forget, I always want to say it's the capital city, but currently the capital city of Tanzania is Dodoma. And so back to Jaguar Music, their music style is called Michiriku. And so the group Jaguar Music uses minimal instruments, and they are known for their very energetic performances. Their performances include choreographies and humor and theatrics, and they're very known for that. And another interesting fact is about their song lyrics. Some of their song lyrics advise young people to stay away from drugs and bad behavior, to respect their elders, and they just give general advice, or they talk about the poverty. They make observations about poverty and injustice. And when they do perform, they pretty much they freestyle. They embellish their lyrics with commentary about what's going on in the news, who's attending their events, and just other observations to make their performances more fun.
0: And rest in peace to the lead singer of Jaguar Music, Jackie Dogo, passed away back in several years ago.

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Oh, I need you, I need Bible. Jai, yeah, Jai, yeah.

0: Track by Fally Apupa. The name track is called Do a Trust. And before that, you heard a track by YC, and the name track is called Omo Alaji. And before that, you heard a track by Benson along with Asaki, the name track called Ija Meja. And before that, we started off with EDM along with DJ Lil Cox. And that's funny. And the name of the track is called Vamos do Congo. And yeah, vibing with Bantanas Radio. I am your DJ Charles Ray, and also here with BB Mwamba, and she about to deliver the facts. So listen up.
1: So yeah, so that last song by Fally Ipupa. Fally Ipupa is a singer from the Democratic Republic of Congo. The music genre is Congolese rumba music. And the lyrics, it's a love story. Deux êtres means two beings. It's a man singing to his lover how he loves her, and there he loves her for life, and many lyrics just about love. But one interesting fact is that last part of the song is just shout outs of different people. And that's something I've mentioned on the radio show before. In Congolese music, one way the artists have managed to make a living is by having people pay them for shout outs. And it doesn't have to be necessarily business owners or anything like that. Anyone with enough money gets paid for a shout out, and they say their names. And that practice is called Mabanga. Mabanga, yes. So that's the way that artists, and I've started hearing that in other music genres from other countries like Ivory Coast. I don't know if in Ivory Coast they pay as well, but in Congo they do pay. And sometimes some names keep coming back, and I know the names but don't know who the people are. And so yes, that song was released on the album Double X that Fally Ipupa released in 2025 for the anniversary of his career.
0: True that. Yeah, and yo, we're gonna keep it going with the music, and underneath us we're playing a track by Orchestra Banaluya, also from Democratic Republic of Congo. The name track is called Ken 78-2. Check it out right here, Bantanas Radio. Yeah.

think they diss my person by stating I'm darkly packed.

0: Thank you for listening to the show, Bantanaz Radio. We got to go. Your DJ Charles Ray will be back along with BB Mwamba next week. And be sure to be safe out there. Don't get into some trouble. Don't go to jail. Don't make the police take you away for a good time. Anyway, we'll see you on the next episode next week, y'all. So hang tight and stay tuned for the next program. Don't touch that dial. Please don't do that. Peace.
1: Yeah.
2: Met her on the way to Chicago, where she was all alone. So as I

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Here are three ways. 1. Tell a friend. You probably know at least one person who would love this show. 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
1: I'm not that informed on national security, but I do support the military. I'm not a polished politician up here. National security is not my thing, not my area of expertise.
0: In a live debate, newly appointed South Carolina Senator Darlene Graham stumbled over whether Taiwan and the South China Sea are national security interests. Before he died last month, her late brother Lindsey had long been one of the Senate's most aggressive hawks. Her Republican primary runoff opponent, far-right Representative Ralph Norman, says her response shows she's unqualified. Former Democratic Congresswoman Mary Peltola and incumbent Republican Dan Sullivan are two of the top four candidates advancing from Alaska's Senate primary. Peltola says administration budget cuts have hit Alaska hard.
2: It was Doge mowing down Alaskan federal employees. The federal government is half of our economy, and so much of that are federal employees.
0: Third on the ballot will likely be a retired teacher, also named Dan Sullivan. He's accused of running to confuse voters, but says he's in the race because he hates what the other Dan Sullivan has done in their name. Wyoming Congresswoman Harriet Hageman won the Republican nomination to replace retiring Senator Cynthia Lummis. Hageman will face Democrat James Byrd in Ruby Red, Wyoming. California's special election to replace former Congressman Eric Swalwell remains a squeaker. State Senator Aisha Wahab holds a narrow lead over former Dublin Mayor Melissa Hernandez, but no matter who wins, they seem headed for a November rematch. Swalwell resigned after sexual assault allegations. A group called Median Strategies is drawing charges of misinformation after touting bogus polls in California, Wisconsin, and Nevada, then admitting it made them up, supposedly to see how quickly the lies spread. Los Angeles Mayor Karen Bass reposted one that showed her ahead. A federal judge is blocking administration changes to a teen pregnancy prevention program, saying the White House can't impose new conditions on grants approved by Congress. The new rules emphasized abstinence and scaled back contraception education. Summer crowds are straining national parks already dealing with administration staff cuts and a $24 billion deferred maintenance backlog. Michael Childers at Colorado State University says it's changing the experience.
3: When you're at an overlook or in the valley or on a trail, and it's so crowded that you can't hear yourself think, that you might as well be in Times Square.
0: President Donald Trump says he plans to meet North Korean leader Kim Jong-un this year, but offered no details. Trump recently scaled back joint military exercises with South Korea. North Korea says it still views the U.S. as hostile. I'm Joe Ullery for Pacifica Network and Public News Service. 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

0: Welcome to 2026 Talks, where we're following our democracy in historic times.
1: We did not get here in a day. We were left with a mess. The Biden administration had the highest deficit to GDP in history when we weren't at war or weren't in a recession.
0: Treasury Secretary Scott Bessent blames the previous administration for the national debt reaching $40 trillion, but last year's Republican mega bill could add $5.5 trillion by itself, mostly in tax cuts for the wealthy. The debt may soon reach 1.25 times the size of the economy, a worrying level, and interest payments now cost more than defense. President Donald Trump's tariff policy is also responsible. The import taxes failed to produce promised revenue, especially after being blocked in court. For the last few weeks, Trump has threatened new 50% levies on all Canadian goods, but he says those are on pause for 3 days after a deal with Prime Minister Mark Carney.
2: You gotta give something. We're doing certain things. We're paying a high number. We're reducing it a little bit. It's good for everybody. But our farmers are gonna be thrilled. Our manufacturers are gonna be thrilled.
0: Trump says the agreement will revive the Keystone XL pipeline. That would overturn moves by the Biden and Obama administrations to cancel the project, citing impacts to climate change, disruptions to indigenous land, and few economic benefits. The White House says Keystone XL will lower oil prices, which jumped 3% yesterday after Trump threatened a, quote, economic D-Day for Iran and its economic allies. The war has spiked prices at the pump by more than a dollar, and Republican Georgia gubernatorial candidate Rick Jackson wants to extend a state gas tax holiday that just expired.
3: The national average price of gas rose rapidly in just over a week, and even more within a month. But families did not get a month to rewrite their budgets.
0: Several states have tax holidays in place, and 8 others are considering them. As votes are counted, progressive California State Senator Aisha Wahaba is beating Bay Area transit official Melissa Hernandez in the extremely close special election to replace disgraced former Democratic Congressman Eric Swalwell. Ultra-conservative South Carolina Representative Ralph Norman says he would work to curb some Trump spending if elected to the Senate. Ahead of a GOP primary runoff next week, he's also confirming his longtime support for congressional term limits.
4: A career politician, by definition, somebody who goes up there, lives off the backs of taxpayers, enriches themselves, and passes these stupid laws and these stupid regulations that benefit them.
0: Across the aisle, House Minority Leader Hakeem Jeffries is calling for, quote, dramatic Supreme Court reforms after the conservative-leaning court repealed Section 2 of the Voting Rights Act and let Alabama use maps favoring Republicans and diluting the black vote.
5: If a 3-judge federal panel, 2 of whom were appointed by the current president, could conclude that was a racially motivated map attacking black voters, and the Supreme Court steps in and overturns that decision, it tells me they don't have the credibility for us to move forward acting like everything is okay.
0: Polls show dwindling trust in the high court and growing bipartisan support for term-limiting justices. Opponents argue term limits could erode legal stability and subject the court to further political pressure. I'm Edwin J. Vieira for Pacifica Network and Public News Service. 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

0: That is Bob Dylan trying to get to heaven. Lately, it seems like we are going to a hotter place. A best of Radio EcoShock replay. Methane, the super warming gas, is spiking at a new steep level. Worse, that could be the signal that, quote, a large-scale reorganization of the natural climate and biosphere is underway, possibly, scientists say. Ewan Nisbet is Emeritus Professor of Earth Sciences at Royal Holloway, University of London. Among other things, Dr. Nisbet has been relentlessly tracking atmospheric methane. He does it the old-school way, analyzing flasks of air collected from around the world. For me, Nisbet's work is the gold standard for methane, and he returns to Radio EcoShock with some big concerns. From London, Ewan Nisbet, welcome back to Radio EcoShock.
1: Good evening. Nice to talk to you.
0: Yeah, good to have you back. So business and politicians, they make long-term maps of gradual climate warming. The UK just made their route longer. Earth is not like that, really. So just to see who is paying attention, Ewan, please describe one example of instability, a glacial termination event.
1: These are very well known, both the record of the ice ages, which scientists have been looking at since Agassiz's time a couple of hundred years ago, but in particular, in the 1980s, the Russians started drilling ice cores in Antarctica, and the French then started analyzing the bubbles. And to their amazement, they discovered that the transitions from ice age to interglacial are actually very, very quick indeed. An ice age can last tens of thousands of years, but then comes the interglacial, and that transition, in many cases, can be very, very sharp. You go from a planet that's got ice all over it, and I lived in Saskatoon for a long time. Canada is covered in ice, and then suddenly the climate warms for the entire planet. It takes several thousand years for the ice to melt, but the climate seems to change very quickly, and that's recorded in the greenhouse gases in the air bubbles, and there are ways in which you can figure out the temperature as well. And the very sharp changes. At times in Greenland, the temperature can change by 10 degrees or so. For example, 125,000 years ago, central London, England, went from essentially tundra to having hippopotamuses. When they dug up Trafalgar Square in the 1820s, I think, they discovered to their amazement that there were hippo bones there and cave lions and elephants, which is not what you normally think of in the middle of London. So this transition from essentially something like the far north of Canada into a semi-tropical swamp was pretty quick. And these events are called terminations. The full termination takes several thousand years, but within the termination there's what's called an abrupt phase, which may take as little as 100 years or so, where the climate swings very, very quickly. And in some cases, for example in Greenland, the climate may have warmed by 10 degrees C within 10 years. And that's the very sharp end of the termination. And these have happened repeatedly. There are about nine good ones in the ice core record, there are others too, over the last half million to million years. So they're standard parts of Earth history. Quick flip events where the entire climate changes. There were named terminations by Wally Brooker, who was a great Earth scientist, whom I was lucky enough to meet back in the 1980s. He's enormously influential. He saw the way the Earth system operates and realized that it has these sharp edges on it.
0: So before we expand more on what that could mean for a new climate future, I feel we should get back to basics. According to the International Energy Agency, methane is responsible for around 30% of the current rise in global temperature. Others have higher figures. Your new paper says, quote, the rapid growth in atmospheric methane burden that began in late 2006 is very different from methane's past observational record, end quote. Talk to us about the general history of methane in the atmosphere since, say, the 1970s, and the new growth of this super warming gas?
1: Well, methane is the second most important greenhouse gas. There are various different ways you can quantify just how important it is, but in the sort of broadest terms, it's sort of half as important as CO2. What's interesting about it is that the atmospheric lifetime is somewhere around a decade, depending on how you define it. So you emit methane into the air, and over the next 10 to 20 years, it's destroyed by oxidation in the air. Now, over the last couple of hundred years, from the start of the Industrial Revolution, people in Britain starting to dig up lots of coal, and then the oil industry, and then followed by the gas industry, methane in the atmosphere grew very rapidly. So it's a perfectly natural greenhouse gas, and it's there in very small quantity in the Ice Age, about 350 parts per billion. During the warm interglacial, it's about 700 to 750 parts per billion of the atmosphere. Then we started digging up fossil fuels, and it rose very strongly, particularly in the 1980s, when especially the Soviet Union gas industry, but also the gas industry around the world, was actually pretty leaky and lost lots of gas into the air. And that rise was a sort of convex rise. Imagine you get into your car and you put your foot flat in the accelerator. You accelerate very fast at first because you're putting a lot of oomph into it, but eventually the air resistance builds up, and so your acceleration rate decreases until eventually you're going at a steady rate down the highway at whatever your preferred speed. If it's in Nevada, it's probably 100 miles an hour, but your car has gotten to the limit. And so if you think of that curve, it's a sort of convex curve. And by around about the year 2000, the methane budget appeared to have equilibrated that way. There were lots of emissions, but the removal processes had matched them. And so methane had attained stability. It didn't vary very much. What was also obvious in this is something subtle. Most of the carbon in nature is carbon 12, but there's a form of carbon called carbon 13. It's only a very small part of the amount of carbon, but there's a bit more of it in fossil fuels. And so as the fossil fuel methane was released, the amount of carbon 13 in the methane in the atmosphere was increasing. Okay, we get to 2000, and you get this sort of plateau where methane's, it's going pretty hard, but it's not accelerating any further. And then something happened in the end of 2006. It took off again. This time, two things happened. The growth rate increased, but then it steepened. It got faster. So from 2006 to sort of 2012 or so, it was growing pretty fast. Then it grew faster. And then something happened again in about 2020. It grew even faster. And what was also different was that the amount of carbon 12, the proportion of carbon 12, started increasing. In other words, that these new sources, whatever was driving it, was probably biologically sourced. Biology likes carbon 12 or prefers it to carbon 13. And so this is biological methane. Then we ask ourselves, where on earth is that coming from? The fossil fuel emissions are still there, and they're still huge, but they sort of plateaued, whereas now there's some new biological source coming in and pushing methane up, and it's still accelerating. Its growth rate over the last 4 or 5 years has been very high indeed, even higher than in the very fast growth rates in the 1980s.
0: So we've been looking very nervously at the natural gas industry, and particularly fracking, as the source of the new increase in methane. And other people, including a few scientists, are convinced the real methane danger is from shallow Arctic seas. Perhaps these frozen methane balls called clathrates will thaw. But you're finding that we should be looking in giant boglands in Africa and South America. Why are these natural wetlands burping up much more methane into the atmosphere?
1: Well, first of all, I was, along with a chap in the States, we were the first people to point out to the huge methane reserves in the Arctic and the danger they posed. They're still there, and they are releasing methane. Fortunately, most of that appears to be picked up by methane-eating bacteria, either as it comes up through the soil or goes through the water. So that's definitely something we're watching very carefully, and we get flasks of air from the Arctic, and the U.S. NOAA program in particular, and Canada's got a strong program too, are looking very hard. However, if you look at the global network of stations that in particular U.S. NOAA and Boulder maintain, you can see that in many of the recent years, the bulk of the rise has been in the tropics and the subtropics. That's where the leading rises are happening. It varies from year to year. Some years the Arctic's very important. Some years Canadian wetlands are probably crucial. And so you can then take all the network of stations around the world, and you also know where the winds are blowing. It's very important to backtrack the winds. So if you've got a station, say, Ascension Island, where's that wind coming from? It comes from the South Atlantic. And before that, it came from South America or somewhere like that. So you've got to run the winds backwards. And these models are implying that much of the recent rise has come from the tropics. It's come from biological sources in the tropics because of the shift towards carbon 12. It's a very strong rise. And the likely sources actually are probably more Africa than South America is making a lot of tropical methane from its wetlands. And don't get me wrong, the gas industry is releasing it and all sorts of other things going on as well. All the old problems are still there. But in particular, some of the African wetlands are probably emitting a great deal. Of course, African cows are there as well, and the cow is just a walking wetland. You can't really tell a cow from an African cow in Uganda from an African wetland in Uganda. They're pretty much the same thing as far as methane's concerned. So that's contributing also. And then there are other sources as well, like, for example, tropical landfills. Some cities now in the tropics have got enormous, very unmanaged landfills where just heaps of rotting food on the ground. And so there are lots of different sources. But it looks like a great deal of this is coming from the tropics and the subtropics. So I'm including, for example, Southeast Asia. There are quite a lot of wetlands there. And equally, in some years, it's the Canadian and Siberian wetlands that are doing the same thing. And here we're talking about forest wetlands, beaver ponds, that sort of thing.
0: Yes, the beavers are great engineers at creating lakes, and methane really has to come up from under the water, otherwise it would come up as carbon dioxide, is my understanding. Are these steaming swamps getting more vegetative material? Are they getting hotter? What makes them crank up methane now?
1: Well, lots and lots of things. Paul Crutzen, who was the Nobel Prize winner many years ago, actually used to call me Mr. Beaver because I like beavers. They're wonderful animals, but they're real methane monsters because they make the wetland, and then they carry a lot of organic debris into it. Both in the tropics and in the northern wetlands, methane comes up as bubbles. You can quite often see these bubbles coming up through the water, and the bubbles that get to the surface, they break into the air. Methane also comes up the plant stems, and in the tropics up the tree stems as well, and it's coming up in the sap, and then it degasses with the transpiration of water. And so in many wetlands, particularly in tropical wetlands, you get these wonderful papyrus plants, which can be 3-4 meters high. They're huge, some of them. And they're essentially sweating methane into the air. You get bulrushes and all sorts of other plants, which are channeling the methane up the plant stem. And then trees do the same thing. So there are many ways in which methane can get up into the air. The methane's got to go through basically a death zone of methane-eating bacteria, which when they see some methane, lovely, that's food. And particularly in soils and in waters, they'll eat the methane and just convert it to they basically biologically burn the methane into carbon dioxide, just the way we burn natural gas and turn it into heat. And they make a living out of that. So methane coming up through water can get removed in that process. And I think that happens to quite a lot of the Arctic methane that's coming off the seabed. But in many wetlands, and particularly in tropical wetlands, where it's warm and it's wet, and particularly if it gets warmer and wetter, the wetland gets bigger, it gets warmer, and it's going to have an awful lot more organic decay. And where you get organic decay and all the oxygen is used, so the conditions then become anaerobic. This is where the methane-generating microbes live. They're called archaea. They're not bacteria, a different sort of microbe. And they live in environments where all the oxygen's already been taken up. And they have great fun time turning the dead organic matter into their waste products as methane. And then the methane goes up, is then picked up, if you're lucky, by the methanotrophic bacteria. And if you're not lucky, it goes straight into the air. that is probably happening very strongly if you wet up and heat up the tropical wetlands, which seems to be what's happening.
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0: This is Radio EcoShock. I'm Alex Smith. Our guest is Dr. Ewan Nisbet from the University of London. We are talking about the rapid rise of the greenhouse gas methane. Getting back to termination events, you mentioned the esteemed climate scientist Wallace Broker, or Wally Broker. He investigated extreme heating events after long periods of domination by glaciers and found only a fast warming could explain the signals in the ice cores and other media. They were called termination events. What do we mean by termination events now?
1: Well, termination events in the ice core record are fairly strictly defined nowadays. You get a sort of precursor pattern where things start going a bit, and then you get the sudden event, the abrupt phase, which typically is century or so, and then a long period where these huge ice domes melt away and sea level rises and all sorts of other things in the warmer climate. And there's been a great deal of work on these and repeated events. And in many of them, it looks as if the tropical wetlands and methane are very, very deeply involved in driving these changes. Now, it's completely different from the modern world. In the tens of thousands of years of glaciation, methane will be around about 350 parts per billion in the atmosphere. And then during the abrupt phase, it suddenly jumps up, it doubles or more to, let's say, 750 parts per billion in the atmosphere. And the warming feeds the warming. The methane seems to sort of kick off the system. CO2 then starts degassing, and all sorts of other things happen. And when you start melting ice, then the ground goes brown instead of white, so it picks up more sunlight and picks up more heat. And you sort of get a thermal runaway until the system then stabilizes in an interglacial, which tend to be rather shorter than the glacial periods. And you get a climate which is broadly, each one's a bit different, but broadly similar to the climate of the last 10,000 years. And that's in an interglacial. And then eventually lots of carbon gets picked up out of the atmosphere and the system goes back down into the glacial again. And these repeated events, the coming out of the glacial event into the interglacial, that's known as a termination.
0: Your new paper asks the key question we've all got in the back of our minds, namely, are there today any direct signs of incipient global-scale meteorological reorganization? What do you think?
1: Well, that's what worried us. In these terminations, the entire Earth climate changes, and you get changing of the Atlantic overturning circulation, so the ocean currents change, the wind patterns change, the tropics expand, and the whole way in which the heat is transferred around the planet is changed. So you go from these cold glacial events with huge cold centers in the north and the south and a sort of limited tropics. And you go from that into what we know of as the climate of the last 10,000 years. And that reorganization of climate is pretty quick, or it seems to be quite quick, even though the ice takes a long time to melt. And so we asked ourselves, are there any common features between what's happening today and what happens in these events? I need to be very careful here because we're in an interglacial. We don't know where we're going in the future. So it's not a termination in the sense of an ice age termination. But what the ice age terminations tell us is that the system can reorganize very quickly. Quickly in terms of, Central Greenland, 10 years, the time a dictator is likely to be in power in many countries. You know, these are short-term changes, and the overall change sort of the order of a century or so for the abrupt phase, the full termination of thousands of years. And so we looked at we tried to compare what's happening today with a the methane climb is comparable. The isotopic shift is probably comparable to some of the determinations. That's the change in the amount of carbon-12 in the methane. The fact that much of it appears to be driven by tropical and subtropical wetland, and then eventually the northern wetlands come in too. And then if you look around the weather systems in the planet, the North Atlantic circulation appears to be changing. And there's something called the Indian Ocean Dipole. You're probably familiar with the El Niño, La Niña, the ENSO, El Niño Southern Oscillation. That's something most people are familiar with. There's something rather similar to that in the Indian Ocean called the Indian Ocean Dipole. And that's been giving a great deal of rain in parts of Africa over the last few years. So these weather systems are changing. And probably most interesting of all is that the tropics are expanding. This is the weather tropics, not... You know, the tropics are defined by the orbit of the Earth, or the orbital surface of the Earth. But the weather tropics, where the big tropical weather systems, the intertropical convergence zone, move up and down, that's expanding. And finally, of course, what's probably most dramatic of all is that the ocean surface is much, much hotter than it has been in the recent historical record. So essentially climate change comes down to ocean surface temperatures. If you put a lot of heat in the ocean, you're going to get a new climate. And all of these things seem to be happening. So we asked ourselves, is an abrupt phase of a big change happening at the moment? We can't answer that question. We don't know. But I think this is the first time we've been able actually to ask the question. There's enough information to say, well, is there a case that this might be happening?
0: Is it possible a major reorganization is happening, but we won't be able to see it until it's already happened? Could it be in process right now and we wouldn't know it?
1: Yeah, well, methane in the ice core record, of course, is the messenger. That's the quickest integrator of the state of the planetary system. Because methane, it's produced over much of the Earth's surface. It responds very, very quickly to changes in temperature and water. You know, if it cools, the production drops. If it warms and gets wetter, the production goes up pretty fast because things grow so quickly. And also the destruction processes of methane, they're also related to atmospheric circulation and what happens particularly in the tropical mid-atmosphere. So methane is a good integrator. It's a signal of the health of the planet, or at least what's happening in the planet. And so if you look at the methane messenger, it seems to be telling you that something started happening, let's say in 2006, that was very different from anything that happened before, at least in our historic record. Something very different taking place. We're sort of in the situation where, imagine you're some prosecutor in a French court, you know, or Mr. Maigret, and you sense that something's happening, and you've got enough evidence to say there's a case here. We can't prove that case, but there's certainly something worth investigating here. That's the sort of situation we're in at the moment, that methane is telling us something's happening. Here's a messenger, and something very dramatic may be happening. It might just be within the range of variability over the last 10,000 years. It could just fade away tomorrow morning, and that would be it. But there's so many bits of circumstantial evidence which back up the methane that something pretty strong is happening. And it does look awfully like one of those past terminations. But we're going somewhere different because we're going from an interglacial into something totally different. And we don't know. It might be a slow, gradual process where things just sort of quietly drift up into a different, warmer world. Or it might be a bump. And what we're scared of is that it might be a bump. And that because of these similarities with the glacial terminations, we may be going to something quite quickly.
0: Well, it's only common sense. We can't counteract the methane production of the bog creatures in these remote wetlands. So all we really should be doing, I think, as humans, is to absolutely slash our methane emissions from natural gas and all the different ways that we produce it in landfills and all of that, so that we can bend that curve back down before something bad happens.
1: Yeah, you got it. Methane is a messenger, but it's also part of the driver. So shooting the messenger is a jolly good idea in this case. Yes, there are lots of actually pretty low-cost things we can do. There's been a great deal of work actually recently in the gas industry. Much of the gas industry is trying very hard to cut their losses. Particularly since that's just profit gone to the sky anyway, so why not cut your losses? Far less attention to the other sources, like, for example, coal mine vents. Coal mines have a great deal of methane in them, and you tend to vent that out so you don't get

0: combustion. And that fire produces air pollution also. For example, my hometown in Harare in Zimbabwe, there's a landfill there that's quite frequently on fire, making lots of air pollution. So all you need to do is put half a meter of soil on the landfill, and you'll then create habitat for methanotrophic bacteria. Yeah, in Britain and in Europe, the landfills are very, very well regulated indeed, and the methane is pumped out, turned into electricity, and that's clearly a better way of doing it. But you don't need anything sophisticated. You just bulldoze some soil onto the landfill, and you'll get rid of most of the problem. This isn't something to do with foreign aid or anything like that. It's just good governance, because it cuts down air pollution. Another one is crop waste fires, and nowadays in Africa in harvest season, there are fires everywhere. For example, if you grow a maize crop, you pick the maize, you get the corn, but then what are you going to do with the stalks? Well, in many places, you just burn them. It would be far better to put that into a power station and burn it hot so it doesn't pollute. Crop waste fires in Africa and in India produce an enormous amount of air pollution. They're very bad for human health. And the partial combustion makes methane.
1: We're going to have to wrap it there. We're running out of time. There are a lot of solutions, and we should be looking at them, and they're not really high-tech solutions. So I'm hoping that we will go there. Just as we finish up here, personally, I hope to report on the climate beat until I'm not able to anymore. You are now Professor Emeritus, and you're still publishing Key Science. Why haven't you quit for a nice sit in the sun, Ewan?
0: Well, because it's raining outside. No, I'm. My family, past generations of my family, were trying to conserve forests. It just seems to me that we need to look at these problems. It's part of human nature. Yes, we're doing all sorts of interesting things, but we do need to be very, very concerned about how we're changing the planet. We've messed the place up. It's high time we try to fix it.
1: From Royal Holloway, University of London, we've been speaking with Professor Emeritus Ewan Nisbet. We have been discussing the paper, Atmospheric Methane, Comparison Between Methane's Record in 2006 to 2022 and During Glacial Terminations. It was published by the AGU, and it's open access, so check it out for yourself, graphs and all. I'll put links in my show blog at ecoshock.org. Ewan Nisbet, thank you for helping us again on Radio EcoShock.
0: Okay, well, good to talk to you.
1: Indeed. I'm Alex Smith, reporting.
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3: Time is running out. Scientists are telling us we are in our last decade of action. What we do or fail to do in the next 8 to 10 years to cut our fossil fuel emissions in half will determine how much of a livable future we'll have. So this is the time. This is the time for bold action before it's too late.
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1: It is obvious to everyone now, Earth's climate is not stable. Research confirms in the past, temperatures heated up more than 15 degrees C, a whopping 60 degrees Fahrenheit in some places, not in a million years or a thousand, but in a few decades. Right now, Earth is warming rapidly. We must understand how abrupt climate shifts can happen. New science can help. Our guest is Dr. Nicholas Boers. Nicholas, I'm just going to read your titles from the PIC website and you can update if needed. Nicholas Boers is Professor of Earth System Modeling, Technical University of Munich, leader of the Future Lab, Artificial Intelligence in the Anthropocene at PIC, the Potsdam Institute. He is also Associate Coordinator of the Horizon 2020 project, Tipping Points in the Earth System. From Germany, Nicholas Boers, welcome to Radio EcoShock.
5: Hi, Alex.
1: Your research is really wide. Extreme events, past climates, tipping points, yes, but also artificial intelligence. How do those fit together in your mind?
5: That's a really good question. I guess there's mainly two things that connect them. The one is my background as a physicist and mathematician. I'm sort of looking for the examples in climate research and earth system science where I can use my skills or the stuff that I've

0: learned during my studies in math and physics. I mean, extreme events, highly nonlinear behavior, abrupt changes, and of course also machine learning, AI. These are things that I sort of understand from the background of my studies, and then it's sort of natural that I use these tools, so to speak, to tackle complicated problems in earth system science and climate change research. And on the other hand, of course, everything in my research is, or I try to tailor my research towards those problems that are, in some sense, or I see in some sense as the most urgent ones, or the ones that would have potentially have the greatest impact, for example, extreme event, or the possible tipping of large-scale earth system components such as ocean circulations and so on.
1: We could spend hours talking about your various papers, but we called today to learn about abrupt warming. You are a co-author of the PNAS paper, Global Reorganization of Atmospheric Circulation During Ansgar-Oeschger Events. Well, obviously, please first explain, what are Ansgar-Oeschger events?
0: Yeah, so, I mean, it's obviously a little bit of a funny name. A Danish and a Swiss scientist have discovered, I think in the late 80s or early 90s, they have discovered in records from ice cores from Greenland, they have discovered these very abrupt shifts in isotopes that are interpreted as temperature shifts. And the most recent, so back then they didn't really know how much temperature shift that was, but the most recent assessment suggests that locally in Greenland we have up to 16 something degrees temperature increase within a few decades, like two to three decades. It's important to keep in mind that this is really locally in Greenland where the temperature increase was the most severe. The more you go away from Greenland, then this sort of becomes a weaker increase, but certainly this has been felt everywhere on the northern hemisphere. And on the southern hemisphere, likewise, there has been a corresponding cooling. Not as strong, but to balance the whole energy. In a sense, these Ansgar-Oeschger events, or DO events, are what I would call the archetype of abrupt climate changes, because so without them, we wouldn't have any empirical, or we would have very much more uncertain empirical evidence that the climate can change abruptly. And this is something that, you know, we have theoretical considerations that suggest this is possible. Then we have our climate and earth system models, where some say this is possible, some say it isn't. And sort of the very clear evidence comes from these ice core records and all the associated other paleoclimate archives which evidence the Ansgar-Oeschger event.
1: So this DO, as we'll call it, this recurring pattern of cold to warm to cold, what causes it?
0: So it's still up for debate what exactly causes it. We are still not in a position where we can say there is no room for improvement in our models, but we are now in a position since a few years only where we can reproduce these events and or the whole cycle from cold to warm and back to cold. So we can reproduce them with our Earth system or climate models. I would say we're relatively close to really pinpointing what the exact mechanisms are. We know that it certainly has to do with a combination or an interplay of the Atlantic meridional overturning circulation and large-scale ocean circulation system in the Atlantic that some know under the name of Gulf Stream. It's not technically correct. The Gulf Stream is in some sense a part of this, but the whole circulation system is much larger. We call it AMOC, Atlantic Meridional Overturning Circulation. That plays a very important role. And the transition from cold to warm in Greenland is accompanied by a shift of the Atlantic Ocean, of this AMOC, from a weak to a strong circulation mode, and likewise, the cooling in Greenland is associated with a collapse of the AMOC from a strong to its weak circulation mode. This alone cannot explain the DO events. There needs to be interactions with the sea ice cover, and then certain stratifications of the ocean column. But in a nutshell, the responsible system is the AMOC, and the way how it then played out by interacting with the sea ice. One thing that is very important to keep in mind when we look at these Ansgar-Oeschger events is that they are so-called cold climate events. So they happened during the last what we call the glacial, or the last, you might say, ice age. So that lasted from roughly 120,000 to 15,000 years ago, where overall on the planet temperatures were much cooler. And since, I mean, as I said, so we need massive and very extensive sea ice cover to produce these events in interaction with the AMOC, then so these Dunsköld Espe events as such can only occur during cold climates. So there won't be a risk that we see Dunsköld Espe events in the future, but they are, as I said, they work, I mean, they are basically a blueprint or the archetype of abrupt climate changes, and by understanding the mechanisms based on that, improving our models, we are getting closer to being able to also predict future abrupt climate changes.
1: A temperature jump in Greenland of 16.5 C or 61 degrees Fahrenheit hotter in, say, 30 years, it's just difficult to imagine. But it does lead to two questions, which you just raised. And the first is, if your team finds this abrupt heating was centered in the North Atlantic, can we know if it was really global warming?
0: It was certainly not global warming. And that's, I mean, I thank you for this question, because I think it's a really important thing to emphasize that when we talk about abrupt climate changes, really also we scientists should maybe be more precise, because what we really mean with this is changes or regime shifts in components of the Earth system, such as the ice sheets or the Atlantic medullary overturning circulation or tropical rainforests. And they, of course, that might induce shifts that are felt globally. I will come to that in a second for the Dunsköld Espe event. But it's the trigger is always something regional. There is potentially there also global scale, like Earth-wide tipping, a potential for that. But that is not so far something that we are particularly concerned about in the context of anthropogenic global warming. So in particular, because the AMOC, this ocean circulation, carries heat from the southern hemisphere to the northern hemisphere across the Atlantic Ocean. So the, let's say, when we have a Dunsköld Espe warming event, then that means the AMOC becomes stronger. So it takes heat away from the southern hemisphere and brings it to the northern hemisphere. So there's more or less a balance where we now have cooling in the southern hemisphere and then more warming in the northern hemisphere, which is centered around Greenland. However, this has very important implications. So the what happens, let's say, regionally around Greenland and then that part of the North Atlantic leads to shifts in this rain belt that we call the intertropical convergence zone, so a rain belt more or less around the tropics, around the equator. And as the AMOC changes from the between its two stable states, the weak and the strong one, this shifts the intertropical convergence zone north or southwards, which then in turn leads to massive reorganizations or shifts in the tropical monsoon systems. And that is what we were mostly interested in when looking into all these so-called speleothem records from caves from that study in PNAS that you mentioned earlier.
1: I want to talk more about precipitation changes in just a minute. As I understand it, these abrupt warming events always begin during an ice age called a stadial, changing to a warmer state, maybe something like today. Do we have any evidence to suggest that more heat can develop fairly quickly in a world that is already hot, as we have now?
0: Yes, we can, but it's not directly related to these Dunsköld Espe events. The Dunsköld Espe events basically prove that changes in the climate system can happen very abruptly, so within a few decades, which I think for, like, you know, most ecosystems and also nowadays for society, social and economic systems is relatively fast. There is a potential for nonlinear and accelerated warming also in the near future by so-called positive feedback. So for example, let's assume that we have global warming induced by anthropogenic burning of fossil fuels and the related emission of greenhouse gases. This warming could at some point become so severe that the Amazon rainforest may not survive further warming, which would lead to a widespread dieback of the Amazon rainforest, which in turn would release massive amounts of carbon that is currently stored in the Amazon rainforest that would be released to the atmosphere, and this would lead to an additional acceleration of the global warming or global heating. So these kind of positive feedbacks do exist. There is not enough evidence, or there's no strong evidence that we could actually run into a so-called runaway hothouse climate, where then there's so many positive feedbacks that it's just warming more and more. There's other planets where this can happen. On Earth, it's unlikely. But there is positive feedback, and there can be also globally felt abrupt jumps in terms of temperature in the future if we don't cut down on CO2 emissions as quickly as possible.
1: All right, let's get to the bread and butter here. What can we learn from this ongoing research into past abrupt climate change to help us now and in coming times?
0: Yeah, so let's say, there's mainly two things. So for us as scientists and as climate modelers, it's really interesting to have this sort of test case of an abrupt climate change that is evidenced in lots of different empirical proxy archives, so paleoclimate records. And then we can put our models to the test and see if they can reproduce those abrupt climate changes. This is interesting even if we are not convinced that these specific kinds of abrupt climate changes could happen in the future, because it still tests whether the mechanisms and the whole formulation of our models, the physics in our models, whether that is correct. It has only been for maybe 5 or 6 years that we are in a position that some models are capable of reproducing these events. And there's still a lot of other modeling centers where they are really trying their best and trying hard to get their models in a position that they can reproduce them. That is from a more scientific point of view. And then, of course, once we have the models and the models get the mechanisms or can reproduce these events, then we can start really talking about what's the actual cause, what's the trigger, what are the mechanisms behind it. That's purely scientifically extremely interesting. On the other hand, from a, let's say, also like a socioeconomic and ecological point of view and a climatic point of view, it's a very, very good example that allows us to study also the impact of such past abrupt climate changes. From everything that we know, it's quite certain that the AMOX is at least very, very important contributor to these Dansk-Grønlandske events. And we know also from other proxy archives that the AMOC has changed between its two alternative stable states in association with the Dansk-Grønlandske events. And now the hypothesis from climatic understanding is that, as I said earlier, this should shift the intertropical convergence zone and hence should shift precipitation patterns globally in specific ways. And we took two things. On the one hand, we had one of these really good models that is able to reproduce the Dansk-Grønlandske event. And on the other hand, we took a huge database of cave speleothem records, where there's also isotopes basically stored in these speleothems that can be used to reconstruct the amount of precipitation, the origin of the precipitation, so where does the water that precipitates at a given cave site, where does it actually come from, and sometimes also how strong the seasonality is, how pronounced the seasonality is. So in a sense, that which is really important to understand monsoon systems, because monsoon systems are usually some part of the year they're really dry and another part of the year they're incredibly wet. So this, how strong the seasonality is pronounced, is really important to understand if the monsoon functions in the correct way. So then we estimated from all these speleothem records around the globe, we estimated the changes in precipitation that happened as the Dansk-Grønlandske events occurred, and then compared that to the, and this is of course still very, let's say, spatially coarse, sparse information, because there's maybe, let it be 100 or maybe 150 caves all over the globe. It's a huge database, but if you imagine how long it takes, you have to find a cave, you have to make sure that the conditions, the climatic conditions in that cave is correct, then you have to climb down there, then you have to cut a speleothem or a couple of speleothems, then you have to do all the lab work to extract the information. So it takes a long time and a lot of manpower to actually get the numbers that we are then actually interested in. But then still, it's maybe 150 points on a global map. So it's not really, let's say, spatially complete information. But then we have these 150 or 100, I don't actually know how many we use in the end, but something in that magnitude. So we have these points, and those we can compare with the values of the climate model that you used at those locations. And if then the at these 100 to 150 isolated parts of the globe, we have good agreement because between the empirical BDSM data and the model data, then we are in a position where we can say, actually, this is making sense and we're getting closer to being able to understand the impact that a future aim of transition could have. Because that is, of course, what we are really after, is what would it mean if the AMOC would collapse in the future in response to anthropogenic global warming or heating, then in that context, we can, of course, run models, but now we have the possibility to do this in a model data comparison fashion, which is much more reliable.
1: You are tuned to Radio EcoShock. I'm Alex Smith with our guest, German scientist Professor Niklas Boers, and a new paper on abrupt global warming. You know, there's been a dozen or more extreme rainfall events and flash floods around the world, including, I believe, in Germany. And we wonder, there must be some connection. Why are these all happening in a couple of weeks in September? In 2019, in Nature, you published about a global pattern of extreme rainfall teleconnections. Are these startling downpours and floods possibly linked in some way?
0: That's, again, a good question. So I would say the extreme rainfall events and the extreme flash floods and the landslides that come with them that we've seen in the, like, let's say, or in the last year. So there's been one extreme event last year, a very extreme event last year, indeed, in Germany, in the Ahrtal, which was basically an out-of-sample extreme event. Nothing like that ever happened. Just last week, there was this flooding in Libya with a storm called Daniel, which was, had insane amounts of water. Like, when it hit Libya, it was already down to 400 millimeters, from 400 millimeters of rainfall per day. But I think over the Mediterranean Sea, before it hit Libya, it was even up to 800 or 900 millimeters, which is just, for me, absolutely insane numbers. This is not something that we're used to. And it's fair to say that such events at this magnitude would be extremely unlikely without anthropogenic climate change. The mechanism behind that is that as the atmosphere warms, it's basically a thermodynamic property of air, that the warmer the air, the more moisture it can hold. So then if it rains, then the amount of water that sort of basically drops out of the air is more, and that leads to ever stronger extreme rainfall events. In this sense, the fact that we're seeing unprecedented extremes all over the world that has a common cause, which is anthropogenic climate change, anthropogenic global warming, I should be fair in admitting that the mechanisms that I discovered in that 2019 paper that you mentioned, they do connect extreme rainfall events across continents, but not in the way that connects, let's say, something that happens in the Ahrtal in Germany and what we've seen in Libya last week. So it's a different mechanism, and in this case, these events that you mentioned, these extreme rainfall events, are still connected, but not via atmospheric wave patterns. That can also be, but in this context, the more important part is that the sort of severeness of these events is increased by the increased temperatures of the atmosphere, which can be traced back to anthropogenic burning of fossil fuels.
1: Why was the Future Lab on Artificial Intelligence set up at the Potsdam Institute for Climate Impact Research?
0: That's something that you should, in principle, you would have to need to ask the directors, but my guess is there is a lot of things that we understand in physical terms about the Earth system. In principle, we understand most of the physics that underlies Earth system dynamics, the atmospheric motion and the functioning of plants at a microscopic level and so on. These are all things that are fairly well understood. The problem is that at the emergent large scale that really matters, and the interactions between atmosphere, land surface, oceans, cryosphere, so like the ice that is still there, these interactions at this emergent large scale it's very difficult to precisely model them in a, say, just using physical equations. Like, you know, the equations that you know from physics in school and everything, that they are true, but using them to model everything in the world that happens and on the Earth is extremely challenging and requires basically prohibitive computational resources. Hence, we need to complement this, what we call the process-based or the physical approach, we need to complement that with information that we directly extract and learn from data. And this is, of course, in the last year, there's been, I would say, a revolution in the amount and the precision and the resolution, both in space and in time, of observational data. And we are now we now have all the data that we need to infer regularities, patterns, even laws, governing equations, to infer them directly from data. But of course, we also need the machinery to do that, or the toolkit to do that, and that is machine learning or artificial intelligence. And that's why we have started a few years ago to set up methodologies that combine physical equations of the relevant processes in the Earth system, to combine these physical equations with data-driven machine learning approaches, where they infer information directly from data, to, in the end, of course, hopefully get the sort of the best parts from the physical modeling and from the data-driven or machine learning modeling for an overall improved assessment of the dynamics of the Earth system, of the likelihood of extreme events, of the possibility of so-called tipping points or abrupt climate changes.
1: Well, as you know, the planet just reached heat levels not seen for millions of years, the hottest ever recorded June, July, and August. Did we just go up a step? Do you think this is something that's going to last, or is it an anomaly?
0: So there's always fluctuation, right? I mean, just as today, temperatures are different from yesterday and will be different from tomorrow. There's also fluctuations from one year to the next. There's also fluctuations from one decade to the next. And there are certain regularities in this, and certain periodicities. So the way I look at this is, so we have an underlying trend, which is induced by humans burning fossil fuels and increasing CO2 and other greenhouse gas concentrations in the atmosphere. That is a relatively slow So let's say this happens at decadal timescales. Then at the same time, there's the year-to-year variability, but there's also, let's say, decadal scale variability, such as induced by specific decadal oscillations, and there's a lot of climate indices that operate at these sort of longer timescales. And indeed, we are entering now a naturally warmer episode for, let's say, a couple of years, maybe a decade, because that will cool down a little bit again. But we're putting this probably natural warmer excursion, we're putting that on top of the already very strong, clearly anthropogenic temperature trend. And this is why now, for the next couple of years, we will see extremely high temperatures. So I wouldn't be surprised if for the next 4 or 5 years we will break this year's record. From 1 year to the next, we will break the record several times in the next few years. There might then be conditions where it's probably not going to cool, but it might stall for some years before it will then pick up speed again and warm further.
1: It's a step-like process due to some longer-running natural cycles, and we're putting greenhouse gas warming on top of that.
0: Yes, exactly. We're adding the two effects up, and of course the greenhouse gas part is much, much stronger and much more relevant. And so, I mean, there's good reasons to believe that 1.5 degrees of global warming in the long term is a hopefully relatively safe level, and that we certainly shouldn't exceed 1.5 degrees in the long term. But I wouldn't be surprised if in the next few years we might hit 1.5 degrees just for like an annual average due to these additional fluctuations.
1: What are you working on now?
0: Right now, I'm mostly working on the Atlantic Meridional Overturning Circulation, the AMOC, trying to estimate the likelihood that it could tip in the future, let's say in the next 100 to 1,000 years between those timescales, what the potential impacts are in terms of the rainfall shifts, but also in terms of temperature changes, as we discussed earlier, and trying to combine, again, both process-based models and machine learning components to get a better understanding of this ocean circulation system. And the other thing I'm extremely interested in, and where also machine learning can help a lot to process the vast amounts of available data, is to understand the impact of human-made climate change on the land surface, and in particular on different vegetation systems, with a focus on the tropical rainforests and their interactions with the monsoons, and how this might change as we warm the planet and as there's more droughts. Because I think that the tropical rainforests are extremely important for stabilizing our climate system, and it's something we really don't want to lose.
1: From the Potsdam Institute and the University of Munich, we have been speaking with Professor Niklas Boers. 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I'm Alex Smith for Radio EcoShock.
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3: 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Planting trees in cities can provide vital cooling shade and create job opportunities. Emma Vieira is Executive Director of Unlimited Potential, a nonprofit in Phoenix. 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

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This is Clarence Morales, better known as Justice. 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

Let's have some fun.

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I got a dollar and a quarter, and I'm just

0: Hi, this is Jeff Kellum's voice, celebrating community radio, and thankful to be the host of Classic Vinyl Jazz. 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
1: 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On today's Labor Arts calendar, there's a benefit concert for USW Local 7-1 oil workers at 6 o'clock local time in Griffith, Indiana. Then, at 7:15 tonight in Washington, D.C., Woody Guthrie's American Song. Details and the latest labor arts news and events are available at laborheritage.org. In today's labor history, on this date in 1831, the slave revolt led by Nat Turner began in Southampton County, Virginia. You can discover these stories where they happen. The online labor landmarks map is available at laborheritage.org. Today's labor quote is from Nat Turner by the R.J. Phillips Band.

0: This is 99.5 WBDYLP from the Bundy Museum of History and Art at 129 Main Street in Binghamton. 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

Welcome aboard, my friends. You are tuned to Modern Jet Set. Thank you for flying the fancy skies. My name is Iris Berkeley. I am your pilot and your flight attendant for flight number 311 of the soundtrack to your utterly fabulous Secret Agent Oh So Funky Life. This time we took off accompanied by Courtney Barnett from her spring 2026 fourth album, written right after she moved from Melbourne to Los Angeles. It's Creature of Habit. We heard Stay in Your Lane. We got Gringo Starr in the background at the moment with Girl from their eighth record, Sweethearts, from the Atlanta indie rockers. This time we're kind of getting a throwback surf kind of feel on this one. Super good track. And we've got so much more where this comes from. If you need to page any of our in-flight crew, just hit that button above your head with a picture of a cocktail umbrella on it, though, and someone will be around to help you out in a matter of moments. You can also email the flight deck if you'd like any time, day or night, at mail@modernjetset.com. Like I said, I think we got something for everyone in this here flight, so stick around. It's Modern Jet Set.

in with Modern Jet Set. I am Iris Berkeley. We're a little more than a quarter way through this hour-long flight. We kicked off that last set with something new from indie pop duo Howdy. It was Try, Try, Try from 2026's Big World. After that, Beth Orton from her self-produced ninth record, The Ground Above on Partisan, we heard Other Side. And then Jessica Hoop brought us Viv Over Drink from her self-produced album, her very first one, but it's her seventh record, Long Wave Home. We've got Skin Shape underneath right now, Will Dory. This one's recorded in London in 2027, but had artists from all over the globe. Umoja, the song is Azon de Magnine. We got more of these global vibes coming up, plus plenty more other things awaiting you. You need to say hi. In the meantime, it's mail@modernjetset.com. But let's just keep on sailing through these fancy skies.

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Hit me now. By the flick of my wrist, here's another big disc. I guess, Bieber.

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On the road you've got to use your code and score your code. You don't have to eat chicken on Sunday, cause every day is fun day. It's the money maker who is the fun staker. Hit me. We're all free, as you can see, especially in this faculty, relative.

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Then and there you'll realize you're not wrong. 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Let's live and let others live. Let's live it up. 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

0: I'm versatile. That's why I want you to pause for a while. Oh, don't linger, because you're a swinger. Huh? Do it, Tits.
1: Yeah, yeah, yeah, yeah, yeah.

Reggae and dub vibes, vintage and modern, to bring us to the halfway point of today's Modern Jet Set Flight. First up in that last set was Patchy Man from 2025's Another Place, the LA one-man dub band Patchy Garcia. We heard ADSH, and then the Aggro Band with Sweet Like Candy, oft sampled, oft imitated, never equaled. A band commonly known as the Aggravators Studio Ensemble, put together in the 70s by Bunny Lee and Ezra Collective plus Green Tea Pang on a killer collab called Helicopters. And that's an all-star follow-up benefit, Help Volume 2 for War Child, following up on the original 1995 album. And that's halfway through this flight, but we got another half straight up ahead, so fear not. And as always, thank you for flying the fancy skies.

It's Modern Jets. Thank you for joining us on this hour-long jaunt through the fancy skies. We got some kind of 80s synth-pop vibes going on right now. This one is from Teen Blush. That's Chicago-based musician Ken Foss from 2019, which came out in 2026. We're hearing a song called Earth Candy. Josh DaCosta, before that, from his debut record New Wave Graveyard, he describes the album as, quote, greatest hits from a parallel universe. We heard Cordelia. Before that, Genesis Owusu with a single called Human Again, and Charlie Chimmy kicked us off with Rico from Disco Chimmy from 2026's first record on the brand new Club Coco label. If you need more of this, do not worry. We got more Jet Set vibing for you anytime at all. You can always find an instant replay of this most recent flight over on modernjetset.com, as well as archives and other fantastic info for you frequent flyers. 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

0: And friends, this is our final descent here on Modern Jet Set. We got Karate Boogaloo with a new one called Boogers Bounce of Joy in the background. A classic from Wildfire, 70s and 80s Trinidad funk band. Before that, we heard The Rebels, The Marlowes with a beautiful track called Harap Dan Ragu from their latest D Hotel Malibu. And Pearl and the Oysters brought us Mandarin Moon from their 2026 record on Stone's Throw, Monkey Mind. I'm Iris Berkeley. I want to sincerely thank you for joining me on today's Flight of Fancy. If you heard anything you love today, don't forget you can find this most recent flight and a full show archive whenever you need it at modernjetset.com. But until we meet again, stay safe, stay sane, stay sassy, and most importantly, stay sexy, my friends.
1: I'm Dr. Anthony Lizowitz, and this is Climate Connections. Over time, many coastal cities have developed their shorelines and built seawalls to protect them from erosion and flooding.
2: So in Boston, for instance, a lot of the coastal areas used to be salt marshes and mudflats. A lot of those edges have been hardened into granite seawalls.
1: But Joe Christo of the nonprofit Boston Harbor Now says seawalls are inhospitable to shellfish, snails, and other coastal marine life.
2: A lot of times they just don't have those sort of nooks and crannies and crevices that really help nurture marine life. And it really hurts the biodiversity of regions where those seawalls exist.
1: So Christo's group is demonstrating a way to reduce the environmental harm of seawalls. They've worked with researchers, the city, and other groups to install living seawall panels at two waterfront sites in Boston. The concrete panels are bolted onto existing seawalls and have crevices that mimic rocky tidal habitats. They were installed almost 2 years ago and are already teeming with plants and animals.
2: Seaweed and mussels, oysters, snails, and different types of fish also being present in the water near the seawalls as well, so it's pretty exciting stuff.
1: Climate Connections is produced by the Yale Center for Environmental Communication. To learn more about climate change, visit climateconnections.org.
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Cause I'm going down on the borders. People, well, better know. You don't do nothing to drive a good man from his home.

Some believe Elvis liked a little Nashville studio so much that he never left. You're on the Soundbeat. You're listening to I Was the One, the B-side to Elvis's first RCA single, Heartbreak Hotel. He recorded the songs at Nashville's RCA studio months earlier, and while it was later converted to a TV studio, some claim Elvis never, well, left the building. Legend has it, whenever Presley's name was mentioned, lights would blow out, and unexplained noises would respond, sometimes over the PA system. The next time you see Elvis's ghost, you can let everyone know. The King has his own iPhone app, with a special built-in feature for logging Elvis sightings. Yeah, there's an app for that.

you to stay with us for the second half when Professor Lucas Wilson will join us to talk about white supremacy, its history, its prognosis, its role in the American economic situation today. Okay, I'm going to begin with an announcement that was made by the United States Customs and Border Protection Agency of our government, the ones who police our borders. And they have returned, because they were the ones who collected it, $71 billion to employers who paid Trump's tariffs after they were declared illegal by the United States Supreme Court. When the Supreme Court said that Mr. Trump's tariffs were illegal, violated our laws, they were ordered to be refunded to the employers who paid them. All right, let's now go through this. I'm going to put on my hat as a professional economist. If you are a free enterprise, you are required to pay those tariffs. When the border protection people and the U.S. Customs, who collected them, are ordered to refund the billions to you, being a free enterprise, here's what you are free to do. Thank you to the government. I'm sure they all said thank you. Very grateful to get that money back. But were they required to bring back the prices that they had raised to cover the tariffs? Answer, no. Let me do that again, just so you understand. Free enterprise means you can take the refund, use it to bring your price back down to where it was before you raised it to cover the tariff, but you're not required to do so. And guess what? If you haven't noticed prices being reduced in a dramatic way at the supermarket recently, I'm joking, of course, you've noted them going up further, then you can see the business community has been doing really well. They have the higher prices to cover the tariffs that they didn't have to pay because they got the refund. Wow. They're keeping the refunds. They're not lowering the prices. And this is a way for the government to give to business in America an enormous subsidy. They're giving them back the money that they collected from them. But they already got that money back because they raised the prices of everything they sell, which you all know because you pay them. The profits of the companies have therefore been wonderful. The stock market shows it. It is wonderful too. You have to remember that the 10% richest people in America own 80% of the shares. And who are those 10%? Well, they're mostly the employers who got the subsidy because they're free in their free enterprise system to pull this game on us. We're not happy with the inflation, but you should understand that the president who tells you he's fighting inflation and the Republican Party who controls the Congress who tells you they're fighting inflation are not only not doing that, they are actively subsidizing the inflation by the way they handle this tariff. When the Supreme Court said, you can't do that, you may have thought that was acting in the interest of the American public, but it wasn't, because the free enterprise system made use of the Supreme Court's decision in ways that are costing you every day in the prices you pay. My second update has to do with international students. In a previous program, I talked about all the things being done by the government, under Trump more than anybody else, to discourage foreign students from coming to the United States. And now we have the results.
the most

0: recent announcement from the government is that we have 24% fewer international students coming to the United States now than before the pandemic hit. The pandemic, of course, impacted all of that. So if we go back to just before the pandemic, we've lost a quarter of the students. One half of them come from India and China. Those two countries alone account for half of all the foreign students. Indian students from India are dispersing to other countries. They're going to European countries, some to Asian countries. The Chinese students are staying at home. They're not coming here anymore in the numbers they once did. And mostly that's because they concentrate in technical fields, and the technical field development in China is as robust, if not more so, than it is here. In plain English, they have jobs at home waiting for them. And they know it. And they're staying at home. They don't feel welcome. Now, why is this an economic matter? Universities and colleges in America have made an enormous portion of their income upon which they depend from foreign students. They are not eligible for scholarship. They have to pay their own way. Either their country does, or some foundation, or their parents, or they themselves have to come up with the money. That's money flowing into the United States economy and particularly into colleges and universities. That money isn't happening anymore, and it explains another statistic, that more than ever before, colleges and universities are dipping into their endowments to cover the cost of running the college and the university. Short term, that works. Long term, it's hobbling higher education, which is clearly a goal of this government, since it is the reason why all of this is happening. It's also isolating the United States. One of the great benefits of having so many students in this country from abroad is that most of them go home. And when they go home with an awareness of, an interest in, a taste for American goods and services, which they then buy from whatever country they go home to. That's good for the American economy. What all this is doing is isolating the American economy. Final update for today. Employers are announcing a labor shortage. There are millions of jobs, they explain, that are not affected by artificial intelligence. In other words, however much AI spreads, these jobs still need to be filled. Therefore, it is a kind of bizarreness to be deporting large numbers of people. There might be a connection between, get ready, deporting hundreds of thousands, which we've been doing, and a labor shortage. It's also very dangerous because people who are deported talk about what happened to them to all the other people in all the other communities they return to. Is that good publicity for the United States? A nice couple of weeks in a detention center separated from your children or your spouse? What a program to make friends and influence people. And here's the final point. The government is suggesting that students change their majors to meet the crisis. Wow. Then you're going to have a generation of young people who gave up whatever it is they loved, what they wanted to study, what entranced them and motivated them in order to have a job when they come out. You know what that's a recipe for? An unhappy human being. Very dangerous advice to give. Clever in the short run, clever maybe to solve a labor shortage, but not a way to go in a society that wants young people to imagine they are, quote-unquote, free to learn where their passion takes them, to become skilled at what they already love to do. It's not good for students. It's not good for our economy. It's not clear what it is about, other than this commitment to economic nationalism, to a kind of hysterical America first, no matter how badly you damage this America you claim to love. Well, it's good for the employers. I showed you how that worked with the tariff game that was being played. And it may be good for Americans who have less competition from foreign students graduating from colleges and universities and going home, given all the pressure to do that. But that's not a good solution to the problems of the United States. And it once again underscores the historical meaning of all of this. The United States was once a country that grew big and strong because it welcomed foreigners. It said, we will find a place in school and at work for you to contribute your skill, your brain power, your ingenuity. We're not doing that anymore. And that's not a sign of strength. That's a sign of weakness. Stay with us. We'll be right back with Professor Lucas Wilson. Welcome back, friends, to the second half of today's Economic Update. I am very proud and pleased to bring to the microphone Professor Lucas Wilson. He's a former student of Professor Steve Resnick's and mine, and a founding member of the production team of the quarterly journal Rethinking Marxism. Lucas is currently a Ford Foundation Professor of Economics and Critical Race and Political Economy at Mount Holyoke College in Massachusetts. He also facilitates restorative and transformative justice circles in prisons. So first of all, Lucas, I'm going to take the liberty of calling you Lucas because I've known you so many years. Thank you very much for taking the time to be with us to talk about a really important topic today.
1: Thank you for having me, man. It's always good to talk with you and always good to see you.
0: I want you to talk with us to let us know a little bit of your accumulated wisdom about a topic that is electric in the United States today, and maybe for much more than today. That's part of what I want to look at with you. It's the topic called white supremacy. For people like me, it is in the air all the time now. It is visible to me, even when it seems not to be to others. And I want your thoughts about it. I have no particular agenda, but I want to hear from you. Do you see it? Is it here? How do you understand that whole idea?
1: I do see it. I feel it. I live it. Its presence, I should say. And I've been doing this for a minute, and it seems that it's kind of like the energy conservation law. It's neither created nor destroyed. It just changes form over time, and history has a lot to do with that. So for me, white supremacy in the current moment is this idea that the color, hair, and bone of the people who are so-called white-skinned, European descended, is a reliable way of kind of assigning the moral and intellectual worth, the dignity of human beings. And then based on that idea of moral and intellectual worth, we then, through some kind of merit rule, allocate access to resources and opportunities in society, right? And so white supremacy is the racialist or racist idea that races exist and that the so-called white race is the superior one, that is, has achieved greater moral and intellectual worth, and therefore has a kind of an obvious privilege when it comes to access to resources and opportunities. I think it has surged. You know, I could take the kind of near-term resurgence that I think is organized around the current president. But I also think that there's a longer story that one can tell, right? And the longer story goes back to the post-war period. With the crisis and eventual kind of undoing or outlawing of Jim Crow rules and regulations in the United States, a new organizing logic was kind of contested, and One that took shape was simply this idea that free persons about 50 years ago, immigrants today, constitute a threat to the Europe descended or derived way of life. And it must be resisted, it must be opposed. The society that Europe imagines in all of their myths of occupation or arrival in the Americas, right? They want to defend that society because it is their society, it's their way of life, it's their entitlement, right? And, you know, some of them, again, there, you know, you can go back even farther. There used to be arguments put forward reducing the evidence to a natural kind of allocations, right? But for some people, right, the argument's reduced to God's will. But whatever is the case, I think that, yes, white supremacy is surging, and the surge is related to the mobility, again, a couple decades ago, of largely African Americans, but in our time, immigrants, right? It's the immigrants from our southern border who are doing the work that no one else wants to do. I also would say that, you know, I don't want to get in trouble with the anti-blackness essentialists, but I think that, right, Stuart Hall was right that a lot of what we are actually talking about when we talk about white supremacy is the class relations in our society, right? It's about, and that's why I, when I was kind of laying out some kind of formula as a heuristic, that's why I was, you know, I ended with access to resources and opportunities. I really do think that that's, at the end of the day, what most people care about is their control over, you know, forms of capital.
0: Let me jump in here and ask you a follow-up question to the very things you've just said. Is it reasonable to think that whenever the capitalist system, let me put it out there, whenever the capitalist system runs into trouble, which is quite frequent, it's not so good at reproducing itself as it would like us all to believe. So when it runs into a difficulty, one of its go-to self-protections is to make sure that the working class, its employees, are busy struggling with one another about access, I'm not going to quote Lucas Wilson, access to resources and opportunities, make the struggle be between subgroups of the working class over that access rather than a unified vision of taking the access away from those who really have it. And I don't want to be crude, but it does smell to me that the resurgence happens very conveniently when some people are really taking it on the chin, and you're worried about, you know, if the Republicans have to worry about affordability, excusing the silly language, they're facing a crisis. They know it. And now the resurgence will be the usual response. Can we get that kind of struggle going? Is that reasonable, or am I?
1: I think it's reasonable. It's certainly how I see it. At the risk of getting into trouble with anti-blackness essentialists, I think there's very little left, right? Very little that's real, say, about race, if we're not talking about how we manage and control workers. So to me, it's reasonable. Yes, there are a lot of people in our society who, you know, who are sadistic and who prefer and derive some sense of self-worth from looking down on groups of others. Sure. I was reading, I think it's Wynton Marsalis has a symphony that's about to, he wrote a trumpet concerto that's about to premiere in London. And he recalled a conversation with Kurt Mazur from a few years back. And, you know, Mazur just cautioned him about, like, the Nazis were not a uniquely German form, right? Nazism can happen in lots of different places. It can happen here. And so there are people, yes, there are people who do want to rid society, right, of people of color. And they want to fix women in a kind of subordinate place, and they want to either confine or sequester LGBTQ, right? All of the, right? Yes, that's there. But I think for the most part, the way white supremacy functions in our society is about regulating, dividing, undermining worker power.
0: All right, because we have limited time, this is really important stuff. I need to ask you in the time that we have left, and I know this is difficult, your judgment, is it getting worse? Is it getting better? Do you think this time in this country, a movement can and will arise that will reject and succeed in rejecting that whole business or not?
1: So I don't like the forecast. Let me tell you what my hope is. I hope that what this is the upheaval of transition, right? Arundhati Roy talked about the pandemic as a portal a few years ago. And if she's right, and I'm inclined to think she is, I think that, you know, new social and economic formations are being contested right now. And because of the president we have, the white supremacy and patriarchy, homo and transphobia, those things are more popular. And those who believe in the importance of regulating mobility according to those kinds of differences, right? They've come out of the woodwork. They've come out from underneath the rocks that they've been hiding under. And so it's just noisier. I don't know that it's I don't know that it's inevitable where we're headed, but I think it's going to depend. If people turn out and vote and the votes get counted, and if the DSA candidates prevail in some of these swing areas, I think that's going to empower, right? I mean, the neoliberal Democrats are of no use to us, but, right? So more DSA, right? It'll create crisis in the Democratic Party. And that's what I'm kind of looking for, is more conflict, more upheaval, so that the conversation gets broader and more voices are included. And maybe we can find a way to actually start talking about class.
0: Lucas Wilson, thank you very, very much for your comments, for your thinking. And I'm going to come back to you in a few months, and I'm going to see whether we were on the right track or maybe not. But your wisdom is clear. If it's ever been true, and if it hasn't been said to you before, as your former teacher, I'm real proud to see where you've taken whatever it is we were able to teach you.
1: Good brother, man.
0: All right. Thank you very much, and have a wonderful day.
1: Thanks, Ben.
0: And to my audience, as always, I look forward to speaking with you again next week.
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0: Pennsylvania cities and civic groups are using grant funding to implement ideas for projects that will help improve their communities. Grants from AARP Community Challenge are funneling more than $182,000 towards 14 projects that are making a difference across the state. Bill Johnston Walsh with AARP Pennsylvania says it's the 10th anniversary of the program this year.
1: What makes the AARP Community Challenge grant so special is that it's a relatively small investment that can spark big changes, whether it's a safer crosswalk, a new community, a gathering space, or even technology training for older Pennsylvanians.
0: Johnston Walsh says they aim to reach urban, suburban, and rural areas because every community deserves to be a place where people can age safely and continue to thrive. Penn Asian Senior Services in Philadelphia is using its funds to expand access to transportation for adults age 50 and older with language support to help residents get to medical appointments safely. Johnston Walsh notes that the grantees are tackling key issues impacting older Pennsylvanians, from housing and aging inflation issues to digital skills training, broadband access, safer streets infrastructure, and transportation. He adds the projects helps individuals stay self-sufficient and connected within their communities.
1: These community challenge grants are really about empowering local residents to shape the future of their communities. AARP is proud to help them turn good ideas into real results that makes Pennsylvania more livable for people of all ages.
0: Nationwide this year, over $8 million in grants are going towards 750 projects. In Warminster, Pennsylvania, the Habitat for Humanities of Bucks County is a grantee providing home repairs and accessible upgrades to help older homeowners remain independent. For Keystone State News Connection, I'm Danielle Smith. 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
2: From New York, this is Democracy Now!
3: I left my business and decided to be here at my home to protect it from the settlers to steal it and raising the American flag to send a message to the American embassy and the U.S. officials that I am currently under siege and I need a protection.
2: In the occupied West Bank, Israeli settlers continue to lay siege to homes in the village of Kusra. We'll be joined by one of the homeowners, Louis Reedy, who is Palestinian-American. Then, Israel has admitted for the first time that its soldiers fired into the car where 5-year-old Palestinian Hind Rajab and 6 family members were killed in Gaza in January 2024. Israel has opened a criminal investigation. We'll speak to Sharif Abdul-Quddus, who's investigated Hind's killing in the Peabody Award-winning Al Jazeera documentary, The Night Won't End. Then, a Justice Department whistleblower has claimed the Trump administration's task force pushed Harvard, Columbia, and Brown into massive settlements despite turning up little to no evidence of anti-Semitism on campus. We will speak to Columbia professor Marianne Hirsch.
4: This terrible repression under the guise of fighting anti-Semitism. And I think people are now seeing that this is not just morally completely wrong and corrupt, but that it's also not good for Jews, certainly, but it's that it's not good for anybody, and that the reason for this was never to fight anti-Semitism, but it was to decimate academia.
2: All that and more coming up. Welcome to Democracy Now! Welcome to Democracy Now!, democracynow.org, the War and Peace Report. I'm Anjali Kamath. Treasury Secretary Scott Bessent said Thursday the U.S. will impose the toughest sanctions in history on Iran after President Trump promised to wage, quote, economic warfare and isolation on an unprecedented scale. Bessent told CNBC that U.S. economic pressure would eliminate the need for return to direct combat with Iran. He said tough new sanctions would collapse Iran's government and warned other nations could face severe economic penalties if they continue to trade with Iran.
5: We are going to all of our allies, and this is going to be the greatest coordinated economic isolation in the history of the world, and we are going to them and saying you are either with us or against us.
2: Iran's foreign ministry condemned the threat of new sanctions as illegal and inhumane. Meanwhile, the USS George Washington aircraft carrier has arrived in the Middle East to relieve the USS Abraham Lincoln, which has now been plagued by low morale, faulty plumbing, poor quality rationed meals, and shortages of basic supplies. The Lincoln is reportedly heading home to San Diego after a record-setting deployment of more than 270 days at sea. In Yemen, Houthi fighters and government forces have traded dozens of attacks, raising fears that Yemen is sliding back into full-scale civil war for the first time since a UN-brokered peace deal in 2022. Government forces claimed 81 attacks over 24 hours, while Houthi fighters said they'd successfully used drones to strike an airport and an oil facility in Saudi Arabia. Sudan's humanitarian crisis is deepening, as more than 200,000 people have been newly displaced across the Kordofan region due to intensifying attacks between the Sudanese army and paramilitary, rapid support forces. Drone strikes have targeted critical water and power infrastructure in the city of El Obeid. Mass floods in North Darfur have also compounded the displacement crisis, with torrential rains damaging hundreds of homes. In Tunisia, hundreds of protesters marched through the streets of the capital, Tunis, on Thursday, calling for the ouster of authoritarian President Kais Saied, the release of jailed opposition activists and journalists, and the restoration of democracy. The protests come as Tunisia faces deteriorating public services, an affordability crisis, and a shortage of some basic supplies and medicines. Many of the protesters chanted, "The people want the fall of the regime," a popular refrain during the Arab Spring uprising that ousted longtime dictator Zain al-Abidine Ben Ali in 2011.
6: We have gone back to a state where people are afraid to speak the truth or to defend their rights. We fear differences or opinion. We fear debates and discussions. Personally, I say we have returned to the same concepts that existed during Ben Ali's regime. It's the exact same story. We've returned to the concept of people fearing the ruler, and we've gone back to many ideas that led absolutely nowhere.
2: In Mali, a Russian-controlled paramilitary force faces accusations that it carried out the summary execution of 9 civilians, including 4 children, during a raid on a village in the central region of Mopti in July. According to Human Rights Watch, about 100 fighters with the Russia-backed Africa Corps, accompanied by several Malian soldiers, broke into homes, dragged people out, and separated men and boys for beatings and interrogations. They've reportedly killed 6 civilians who tried to flee and detained and executed 3 others. Since 2021, Mali's military junta has relied on Russian mercenaries in its fight against Islamist armed groups. In the occupied West Bank, large groups of armed Israeli settlers stormed Palestinian homes in the town of Sa'ir, northeast of Hebron, earlier today, killing a young Palestinian man and leaving a 70-year-old with serious gunshot wounds. Survivors say the settlers set fire to at least one home. Elsewhere, Israeli settlers set fire to a quarry in the South Hebron Hills overnight, causing severe damage to excavators, bulldozers, and stone-cutting equipment. The United Nations reports attacks by Israeli settlers and Palestinians have reached an all-time high in 2026, with an average of more than 6 attacks per day, as the Israeli government continues to approve new illegal settlements. After headlines, we'll go to the Palestinian village of Kusra to speak with Louis Reedy, a Palestinian-American who flew to the occupied West Bank on Monday to help his relatives defend the family home, which Israeli settlers have surrounded for more than a week. In California, progressive Democrat Aisha Wahab has won a special election to fill the congressional seat vacated by disgraced Representative Eric Swalwell, who quit amid sexual misconduct claims. In 2018, Wahab became the first Afghan-American elected to public office in the U.S. She'll now be the first Afghan-American U.S. Congress member representing parts of the East San Francisco Bay until the new Congress begins in January. This is Aisha Wahab speaking to supporters on election night.
0: We saw a lot of negative ads distorting our record.
7: Shame.
0: Talking about us in a negative way, that we're not good enough or we're not American enough. And the fact that because I'm an Afghan American, because I'm a Muslim American, because I'm a woman of color, because I'm relatively young, that we don't belong. And the voters of this district spoke out. And
2: Aisha Wahab won with 53% of the vote against Democrat Melissa Hernandez. Polls had showed Wahab with a double-digit lead in early August before AIPAC, the American-Israel Public Affairs Committee, poured over $6 million into negative ads and mailers targeting her. Meanwhile, AIPAC and its super PACs channeled at least $3 million to Hernandez's campaign, according to Politico. They will face off again in November to decide who will represent the district in the 120th Congress beginning in January. In related news, FBI agents seized a cell phone and laptop from former Congressmember Eric Swalwell after he was stopped at the San Francisco airport Saturday. The following day, federal agents also searched Swalwell's home in Washington, D.C. as part of a civil rights investigation into allegations of sexual assault. Swalwell is also facing probes by the Manhattan District Attorney's Office and Los Angeles Sheriff's Department. CNN reports at least 4 women who've accused Swalwell of serious sexual misconduct have been contacted by the FBI as part of that investigation. In more election news, Reuters reports a handful of billionaires and companies are driving record levels of spending on congressional contests ahead of November's midterm elections, with crypto, gambling, and artificial intelligence firms fueling a flood of campaign cash. So far, U.S. corporations have spent over $500 million on U.S. House and Senate races. That already exceeds the previous record of $461 million spent by corporations during the entire 2024 election cycle and does not include millions of dollars in additional contributions made by dark money groups that hide the identities of their donors. Meanwhile, President Trump is in Myrtle Beach, South Carolina today to support the campaign of Republican Senator Darlene Graham, who was appointed to fill the vacancy left by the sudden death of her brother, Lindsey Graham, in July. Darlene Graham faces Republican Congressmember Ralph Norman in a special Senate runoff on Tuesday. Critics have called Graham dangerously unqualified after her poor performance at a debate earlier this week.
7: Senator, are Taiwan and the South China Sea national security issues for the United States? If so, why?
8: I'm sorry, could you repeat the question?
7: Are Taiwan and the South China Sea national security issues for the United States? And if so, why or how?
8: I'm just going to be honest here. I'm not on national security. I'm not that informed on national security. So, but I do support the military.
2: The Trump administration has deported 20 immigrants to Liberia as part of a new third country agreement that will help see the West African nation receive up to 1,200 immigrants with no ties to Liberia removed from the United States. The first group arrived at the Roberts International Airport outside the capital, Monrovia, on Thursday. As part of the deal, the U.S. has reportedly agreed to extend visitor visas for Liberians from 12 to 36 months, according to The Guardian, and pledged some $124 million in assistance. Immigrants deported to Liberia will include people from Latin America and the Caribbean. In related news, the Atlanta Journal-Constitution reports ICE is seeking to deport an Iranian woman to the Central African Republic, a country to which she has no ties, and which the State Department has deemed too unsafe for travel. She's currently detained at the Stewart ICE jail in Georgia. Meanwhile, in Texas, a minor league catching coordinator for the San Diego Padres was detained by ICE at an El Paso airport as he attempted to travel back home to Arizona. Oswaldo Pirella is originally from Venezuela and has a pending asylum claim and valid work authorization. Pirella lives in Phoenix with his wife and two U.S.-born daughters. He previously played for the Texas Rangers minor league team. His brother, Jorge Pirella, wrote on social media, quote, "The people who have worked and lived alongside him can speak to his character, his work ethic, and the positive impact he's had on those around him." The Department of Homeland Security is defending harassment tactics deployed against people who've criticized the agency's deadly crackdown on immigrants. That's the claim at the center of a First Amendment lawsuit filed by David Strever, a U.S. citizen who was on a trip to Finland when two ICE agents showed up at his home in Rochester, New York, in June. The agents reportedly presented his wife with a warning notice due to an email Strever had sent months earlier to former ICE acting director Todd Lyons, comparing him to a Nazi and calling him, quote, a monstrous human being. And the New York Times is reporting that the owner of a major Dominican sugar producer accused of forced labor at one of his plantations has closed ties to President Trump. Central Romana's owner, Jose Fanjul, a Cuban-American businessman known as Pepe, donated to Trump's 2024 campaign and his White House ballroom. Just weeks after Trump returned to the office, the Trump administration lifted a measure that had prevented the company from shipping its product to the U.S. On Tuesday, the Corporate Accountability Lab, an independent nonprofit, issued a report finding the company is still responsible for abusive conditions. The report found many of the plantation's workers are of Haitian descent. They face poverty wages, excess overtime, and intimidation and threats from management. And those are some of the headlines. This is Democracy Now!, democracynow.org, the War and Peace Report. I'm Anjali Kamath. Amy Goodman will be back next week. Coming up, Israel has admitted for the first time that its soldiers fired into the car where 5-year-old Palestinian Hind Rajab and her 6 family members were killed in Gaza in January 2024.

0: This is Democracy Now!, democracynow.org. I'm Anjali Kamath. On Wednesday, Israel's military admitted for the first time that its soldiers opened fire on a car carrying 5-year-old Palestinian Hind Rajab, along with her aunt, uncle, and 5 of their children, as well as Palestine Red Crescent Society medics dispatched to rescue them. Israel's army fired more than 300 bullets in the attack in January 2024. In Gaza City, Hind Rajab's grandmother responded to the announcement.
1: We, as Hind Rajab's family, do not trust the judiciary of the State of Israel. We hope that justice will be delivered from the entire world. We appeal to the international justice system as a whole.
0: The Israeli military said it would also investigate the killing of 15 Palestinian paramedics whose bodies and crushed emergency vehicles were recovered from a mass grave in Rafah in March 2025. This is Ghada al-Attar, the widow of Anwar al-Attar, one of the 15 medics. She spoke while holding the couple's young daughter.
1: The truth will not come, and the wound will keep bleeding. The pain is still the same. The loss grows day by day. Every time this girl gets older and asks me where her father is, and I can't answer her, the wound grows deeper. He was the pillar and support of the family. He's gone. The investigation won't achieve anything.
0: Israel said it would not investigate 3 other attacks on Gaza that killed 8 workers from World Central Kitchen and Doctors Without Borders. And Israel made no mention of thousands of other incidents where Palestinian civilians were killed by Israeli forces. For more, we go to Los Angeles, where we're joined by Sharif Abdul-Quddus, award-winning journalist and the Middle East North Africa editor at Dropsite News. He was correspondent on the Fault Lines documentary, The Night Won't End, on Al Jazeera English, that investigated the killings of civilians in Gaza by the Israeli military. Sharif, welcome back to Democracy Now! Can you talk about why these investigations have been announced, why these 2 particular cases, and why now?
2: Well, so firstly, these were 5 incidents out of apparently 150 that were reviewed by the Israeli military. I think it's not a coincidence that all 5 of these were among the most widely covered incidents of the war. They were documented in real time, and they were very prominent cases, mostly massacres. We don't know what happened to the other 145 incidents that they apparently reviewed. Now, the 2 incidents that you mentioned that are being referred to military police for criminal investigations, this seems to be nothing more than political theater, to be honest. As numerous Palestinian and international human rights groups have documented for years, Israel's internal investigations into the criminal conduct of its own soldiers are fundamentally flawed, and they can't be regarded as credible mechanisms for accountability. And they instead function primarily to shield Israel from international tribunals or prosecution abroad, rather than delivering any kind of justice. The Israeli human rights group B'Tselem has called these investigations a sham. It's called them, quote, a legal iron dome to protect Israeli soldiers from international accountability. And let's remember that since the genocide began, Israel claims to have referred over 1,000 incidents involving its soldiers to its fact-finding assessment mechanism. And, it says it's opened dozens of criminal investigations. There is no comprehensive public accounting of the status or outcome of these investigations. There was a review by the NGO Action on Armed Violence of over 50 reported Israeli military probes. It found that 88% had been either closed or that a finding of wrongdoing had been closed without a finding of wrongdoing, and they remained under review. Only one of them resulted in a prison sentence. So, I think this is a lot more political theater, and it may be coming as Israel is coming under increasing international scrutiny, international criticism for the genocide in Gaza. And finally, I'll just say, it doesn't matter what Israel says or what its investigation concludes in these 2 incidents. The responsibility for the murder of Hind Rajab and her family was well established long ago through multiple in-depth investigations by the media, by human rights groups, and the evidence is overwhelming. We know that an Israeli tank fired at least 335 rounds at a civilian car at Hind Rajab, a five-year-old, and six members of her family, from a range of just 13 to 23 meters away. The Red Crescent, which had Hind on the phone for close to 3 hours, was waiting for approval to try and go rescue her. And finally, they get approval from the Israeli military. The Israeli military issues an approved route with a map. Two emergency workers with the Red Crescent go in an ambulance along that route. When they reach the destination, Israel fires a tank shell at them. It's a direct hit and kills both of them and destroys the ambulance. Then the Israeli military continuously lied afterwards. It repeatedly denied it had any tanks operating in the area, even though there's clear satellite images that show multiple tanks in the area on that day. Even though we hear a recording of Hind's cousin, Leanne, 15-year-old Leanne, saying there's a tank right next to her, right before she starts screaming as a hail of bullets from the tank murders her. And then we have 5-year-old Hind, hours of recordings of her, saying also that there's a tank right next to her before her voice eventually fades away and she dies. So we don't need to wait for an Israeli investigation to know what happened here.
0: Sharif, you've set that up so movingly. I want to turn to an excerpt of your Al Jazeera English documentary, The Night Won't End, which takes an in-depth look at these attacks on civilians by the Israeli military in Gaza, including on Hind Rajab and her family. Let's go to a clip.
3: Eventually, relatives were able to reach the Red Crescent in Ramallah to see if their team in Gaza could send an ambulance.
4: We received an appeal that the car had been targeted in Feres gas station in Gaza City.
3: When Omar called, it was Leanne who picked up.
4: Hello, dear.
5: They are shooting at us.
4: Hello.
5: They are shooting at us. The tank is next to me.
4: Are you hiding?
5: Yes, in the car. The tank is next to us.
4: Are you inside the car?
6: Hello?
4: A girl dies while she's on the phone with you. I disassociated. I reached a stage where I was just mentally cut off. I'm trained for situations like this, but when it involves a child, your emotions get all mixed up. After calling back the same number that Leanne answered, the voice sounded different this time. So I asked her, the girl that was speaking with me, where is she? She told me, she's dead. Who am I speaking with now? Hind?
3: After a few minutes, Omar asked other colleagues to help and speak with Hind.
7: The tank is next to me. The tank is where? Next to me. The tank is next to you? Yes. Is it moving or still? Did anyone come out of it? It's moving. It's moving? Okay. Is it moving next to the car, behind the car, or in front of the car? In front of the car. The tank is coming towards you from the front of the car? Yes. Is it close? Very, very. And it's moving? Yes. Come get me.
3: As the Red Crescent dispatchers spoke with Hind, colleagues were trying to get an ambulance to her, something that would require coordination with and approval by Israeli authorities.
8: Usually, ambulances in the whole world, once they got the call, they directly dispatch the ambulances and send to save people's life. Unfortunately, this is not the case in Gaza.
7: Come get me.
8: any area that there is Israeli occupation forces, Israel considered as it is a military zone. That means even if there is wounded people, people who are killed and need to be evacuated, we are completely denied access to these areas. And if any ambulance try to reach, it will be targeted. That's why, in order to be able to save Hind, we had to coordinate our safe access.
0: That last voice was Nebel Farsakh, the spokesperson for the Palestinian Red Crescent, explaining how emergency medical teams in Gaza need to get clearance from Israeli authorities before going in to rescue Hind. They eventually do get clearance. Let's turn back to the documentary, The Night Won't End, to see what happened next.
3: Finally, nearly 3 hours after requesting clearance, the Red Crescent says Israeli officials gave the approval for the ambulance to go to the scene and provided this map with an approved route.
8: We had to wait almost 3 hours until the green light was given. So they sent a map with a route, which means it identifies exactly which route the ambulance should take. And once we received the green light, the ambulance was dispatched.
6: Oh, أحلى خبر في الدنيا من عمو عمر.
9: هند هنود هي دقيقة واحدة بتكون السيارة عندك بس بتمشي شوي شوي
10: محطة فارس وين وصلت؟
3: The two paramedics who started driving to the scene were Ahmed Al-Madhoun and Yusuf Zeno. By the time they left, the sun had set.
11: Can you see the car?
12: I can't see a thing here.
11: Do you have your siren and flashing lights on?
12: Just the lights, not the siren. Oh, there it is.
3: The connection to the ambulance was lost right after that loud noise.
10: Hi, Zeno. Hello,
6: Hello. Hello.
13: They had to ask her, did you hear a bomb now? Did you hear anything around you? And she said, yes, yes, I heard it. Her yes means our colleagues who went to rescue her had died.
0: That clip from the award-winning documentary, The Night Won't End. Sharif, as you said, so much about this case is very well known. Hind Rajab is one of the most visible victims of the genocide in Gaza. There's even a feature, there's even a film made about her, the voice of Hind Rajab. Why now? What is so significant about, what is new about this new investigation? And how much does it have to do with the International Criminal Court's investigation?
2: I mean, it's unclear why now. I think it's because Israel is coming under more international scrutiny. There's more criticism of the genocide. There is more political pushback from its backers in the United States and Europe, or from some corridors of power within those countries. And also, when a state says that it's investigating itself, this shields it from international law accountability if those investigations are found to be credible. So it may just be a push around that. And again, as you mentioned, these are, the Red Crescent massacre, the aid worker massacre, and Hind Rajab are among the two most high-profile incidents. And I think we should talk about, the massacre of the aid workers, the other case that they're looking at. This was 15 Palestinian aid workers from the Red Crescent, from civil defense, that were massacred in Rafah in March of 2025. And their bodies were buried in a mass grave. The ambulances and the fire truck and the vehicles that they arrived into the scene were flattened and buried alongside them. And in the aftermath of this, the Israeli military again lied about it and was forced to change its story several times following the discovery of the bodies and the vehicles in this mass grave and the emergence of video and audio recordings taken from the bodies of the dead aid workers from their phones. The group Forensic Architecture and Earshot did an incredible report around this just a few months ago, using video and audio recordings about the incident and open source material, as well as satellite imagery and interviews with the two of the survivors. And they reconstructed what happened. And essentially what happened was an ambulance went to a scene, they were fired on, and then a five-vehicle convoy of ambulances and a fire truck and the rest of the aid workers went to go and try and find them and rescue them. And Israeli soldiers, over the course of a couple of hours, fired nearly 1,000 bullets. 1,000 bullets at these aid workers. And the findings show that they were slowly approaching the vehicles on foot, the Israeli soldiers, walking while they were shooting, until they were as close as 1 meter away and essentially executing these aid workers in cold blood from point-blank range, essentially. As I mentioned, the Israeli military lied about it. They claimed initially that the vehicles advanced, quote, suspiciously towards the troops without their headlights on or without their emergency signals on. Then the video emerges, first published by the New York Times, showing the vehicles with their lights on. So they backtrack. They admitted that their soldiers from the Golani Brigade did fire on these aid workers, but they said that they had approached suspiciously and that they blamed it on poor night vision or something, that they couldn't really see them. And then they doubled down and said that 6 of the 15 aid workers were found to be Hamas terrorists, you know, just kind of ridiculous statements. And then it said, you know, it buried them in a mass grave to prevent harm and clear the vehicles to prepare for civilian evacuation. I mean, I don't know how people

0: the one-year anniversary of the killing of Al Jazeera journalist Anas al-Sharif, along with five of his colleagues and a collective of media workers called the Writers Against the War in Gaza, have launched an online memorial to Anas and over 250 journalists who have been killed. It's called The Living Record and includes testimonies from Palestinian journalists in Gaza remembering their slain colleagues and friends. As we talk about accountability and the possibility of it within Israel for Israel's crimes in Gaza, your final thoughts on, you know, what is going on in terms of investigating the deaths of journalists in Gaza?
1: I mean, very little is going on. What we're seeing, and as was the case of Anas al-Sharif, one of the most prominent journalists to be openly assassinated, is that Israel has keeps killing them in actually a more brazen way. Israel has reached the point where it is preemptively targeting journalists. So it put Anas al-Sharif, for example, who was murdered on August 10th of last year, in a media tent along with five of his colleagues outside of Shifa Hospital. It put Anas al-Sharif on a hit list in October of 2024, along with five other journalists from Al Jazeera, including our colleague at Dropsite News, Hossam Shabet. And it said that these are not journalists, these are terrorists, these are militants, and we're going to kill them. And it has killed two of them. And after it killed them, it bragged about it. It bragged about killing this prominent journalist and said that this wasn't a journalist. It said, don't let the press vest fool you. It did the same with Hossam Shabet. It just killed, during a so-called ceasefire, two brothers working for Al Jazeera at different times. One a correspondent, one the cameraman. Killed them both, called them both Hamas terrorists. So it is not, there's not even a semblance of an investigation. There is open bragging about the killing of these journalists. And let me just say that tribute site that was put together by Writers Against the War in Gaza is very moving. I would encourage many people to go to it. You can click, I think there's, you know, over 50 now journalists who are profiled there, and you can listen to their colleagues, their mentors, their family members, talk about them and discuss who they were and talk about their importance and what they meant to them. And so it's a very fitting tribute to these journalists in Gaza, Palestinian journalists who have performed the most heroic act of journalism in our lifetime and should be remembered for their bravery.
0: Sharif Abdul Quddus is an award-winning journalist and the Middle East North Africa editor at Dropsite News. Sharif, please stay with us. Coming up, we'll look at how Israeli settlers are laying siege to the village of Kusra in the occupied West Bank.

0: Tama, Greed, by the Palestinian oud musician Hudas Four, performing in our Democracy Now! Studio. This is Democracy Now!, democracynow.org. I'm Anjali Kamath. We turn now to the occupied West Bank, where Israeli settlers are continuing to lay siege on homes in the village of Kusra, south of Nablus. The siege has attracted international attention, in part because one of the homes is owned by a Palestinian-American. The U.S. ambassador to Israel, Mike Huckabee, surprised many when he recently described the siege as a, quote, horrific act of terror being committed by, quote, Israeli terrorists. Louis Reedy, who lives in Ohio, spoke to Reuters before he flew from the United States to the West Bank to protect his home there.
1: I have a lot of emotion in Kusra. I was born and raised in Kusra. My mother, 83 years old. 83 year

0: telling Kosovo, my sisters, my brothers, my nieces, my nephews, my cousins, my friends.
1: Shortly after Louis Reedy landed at Ben-Gurion Airport in Israel, he received a video showing Israeli soldiers shaking the hands of the Israeli settlers laying siege to his home.
0: When I landed, my brother sent me this video. That's terrifying. That just happened like an hour ago. And they meet the soldier. They're shaking hands with the soldiers. That's just happening today. I'm going to stay in this house tonight. So I'm terrified. I'm asking the U.S. official, the embassy, to provide me protection and remove the settlers permanently from our village and my area.
1: Then, after Louis Reedy arrived back in the village of Kusra and reunited with his brother and other relatives, he raised an American flag on the roof of his home.
0: I came here to be present with him. I left my my luxury home in America. I left my luxury vehicles in America. I left my wife, my two daughters. I left my business and decided to be here at my home to protect it from the settlers to steal it and raising the American flag to send the message to the American embassy and the U.S. officials that I am currently under siege and I need a protection.
1: Despite Louis Reedy's return, settlers have continued to confront the family. In this video, a settler is seen approaching and harassing Reedy on his own property.
0: You are a terrorist settler. You know that? Come in, Balagan. You are a terrorist settler. It's garbage. You know what that means? You stink. You stink. Move. Move. Don't touch me. Don't touch me. Terrorist. You are a terrorist.
1: We go now to Kusra, where we're joined by Louis Reedy. Welcome to Democracy Now!, Louis. Thank you so much for joining us. How are you doing right now? Describe the scene. Do you still have settlers coming into your property?
0: Thank you for having me. Yes, this is my fourth day here in Kusra, in my house that is still under siege by the IDF and the settlers. The settlers still manage every day that to pass by my house, and the IDF present and not doing anything to them. They're not arresting them whatsoever.
1: Your reaction, Louis, to the comments by U.S. Ambassador to Israel Mike Huckabee describing the settlers as, quote, Israeli terrorists?
0: Well, again, I appreciate Mike Huckabee condemned it and called them terrorists. And I've been in contact with the embassy that nothing has been done on the ground. And actually, I asked the U.S. embassy to send me a team to see themselves what's going on here in my own house so themselves can see what's going on.
1: And what kind of protection have you gotten?
0: None. I'm not getting no protection here. I still feel for my life. I still feel for my family's life here. The IDF not even making it better here. They're not allowing us to leave the house. They're not allowing anyone to come to my house freely. If we need to bring food, we have to do coordination through the mayor of Kusra, and he has to call the Palestinian Authority, and then they have to call the Israeli Authority. It takes hours, if not days.
1: Louis, this area of Kusra has been under siege for months, and your home specifically for at least a week, if not longer. And you've had, when you reach out to the U.S. Embassy, I mean, you have the ambassador to Israel speaking out about this. What are they saying in response when you reach out for help? You have an American flag on your home.
0: That's right. This house has been under attack by Israeli settlers since January this year. It's been under siege for 13 days. We have reached the U.S. member of Congress, local office, I finished multiple times the U.S. Embassy that I need help. Yes, I raised the American flag to send my message to the American people, to the government. United States, that there is an American under siege by the Israeli settlers, needs help.
1: I want to bring into the conversation Oren Ziv in Tel Aviv. He's a reporter and photographer for Plus 972 magazine and the independent Israeli local news site, Local Call. His most recent article is headlined, Kusra is where Israel's lies about settler violence hit a wall. Welcome to Democracy Now! Can you talk about what are these lies? What did you see in Kusra?
2: Yeah, thank you for having me. I've been to Kusra twice in the recent week. First, a week ago on Friday, where a group of activists tried to march to Reedy's house to bring food and water and medicine, and were blocked by the Israeli army and border police, the same army and police who allow for months the settlers to attack, to murder their, to injure Israeli human rights activists were severely injured there a few months ago. Houses were attacked and vandalized. Amir Odeh, a young Palestinian, was shot there during the war against Iran. And this is all happening, of course, with the active support of the army and the police. So the first time I was there on Friday and we were blocked as journalists, also the activists that were coming, bringing the food, and the police and the army just let the activists leave the food near a few meters from the house, and later MK, Parliament Member Ofer Kassif, managed to bring it in. The second time, I actually managed to go in after waiting for a long time outside and talking to the army. And what I could see is the same reality that Lua is describing. Despite all the international attention, the media attention, the Americans speaking about it, the Israeli army and authorities are doing barely nothing to control the situation. The house is still under siege. Settlers are roaming around. And, you know, myself as a journalist and many people are asking, doesn't want to do anything? Or under the political current situation in Israel, they can't do anything. They don't control the situation in the West Bank. And, you know, and I think it's a hard question, but either way, the situation on the ground is that the house is under siege. You know, the army cannot deal with this 20, 30, 40 settlers that are acting very violently, attacking this property and others. And I think this is happening because of the, of course, the support from the Israeli extreme government, but because of the perception that any settler, 10 years old, 15 years old, 20 year old, can do anything that he wants in the West Bank, putting an outpost, putting a siege, killing, attacking, going to all these tours or trips and harassing Palestinians. And soldiers are just not, they don't think about the option to put a limit to that. And even though that the chief of staff talk about it and the commander of the West Bank, and I think this story gained a lot of attention because it shows the current situation of the Israeli army, that they cannot deal with 5 or 10 settlers. But this kind of perception that settlers can do whatever they want and the army just have to support it is very, very strong.
1: And Oren, can you talk about this argument that, you know, Bibi Netanyahu is making, also to some extent Mike Huckabee, U.S. Ambassador to Israel, that there's some sort of distinction between the settlers here, I believe Mike Huckabee called them unsettlers, and the vast majority of other settlers. And there also seems to be a distinction, you know, so sort of good settlers and bad settlers.
2: Exactly. This is something Netanyahu doesn't give interviews to local media. He talks in American media. And when he's asked about this, he always said, this is a group of troubled youth. You know, sometimes he says 70, 150, but it's very, very clear. They can act like this because of the active support from the Israeli government that gives them weapons, gives them ATVs, like the ones they raid Reedy's house in Kusra and other houses. Because of Smotrich and Ben-Gvir, the establishment of more and more outposts that are kind of front bases for these terror attacks. And they could not stay one day without the active support of the police that is completely controlled by Ben-Gvir, by the army that is controlled by the settlers and by the extreme government. We did a story a few months ago about how the settlers, after since October 7th, they managed to ethnically cleanse dozens of Palestinian communities in Area C, mostly farming and herding communities. They just moved on, and they said openly to Area, they said openly to Area A, to Area B of the West Bank, sieging houses, villages, and town, and taking over them. And according to our investigation a few months ago, they already took over tens of thousands of acres inside Area B and A that, according to the Oslo Accord, and even according to official Israel, are under Palestinian control. So all this is happening with, like, this example. It's happening in 100 other locations in the West Bank. The thing is here, because even next to Abu Ridi's house in Jalud, the same tactic from the same violent outpost happened a month ago, that the Tubasi family was forced out. And the only difference here is that this brave family managed to slow down the process a bit with their decision not to leave, even with they had barely no food and water, with the violent attacks, the fact they're under siege. They insisted to stay. He came from the US and managed to get media attention, including mainstream media, even local mainstream media.
1: Oren, I just want to go back to Louis Reedy, Palestinian-American, whose home in Kusra is under siege by settlers. Louis, why did you return from Ohio to your home in Kusra?
0: Well, I've been watching all the attacks on my house, on my brother and his son, on the life, on my security cameras. I couldn't sleep anymore. I have to stay up all night. And the situation reached into a dangerous way when they completely blocked him off from food on August 9th. And I was talking to my brother, and I told him, you know what, I'm going to come, and I will do whatever it takes to provide you food and supplies and end the siege and trying to protect you.
1: Louis Reedy, thank you for joining us. We will continue to follow the settler siege on your home in Kusra. Thank you also to Oren Zeev of 972 Magazine. We will link to your new piece, Kusra is Where Israel's Lies About Settler Violence Hit a Wall. This is Democracy Now!, democracynow.org. I'm Anjali Kamat. We turn now to new revelations from a former Justice Department attorney who's filed a whistleblower complaint claiming that the Trump administration task force charged with investigating anti-Semitism pushed universities into massive settlements despite turning up little to no evidence of anti-Semitism on campus. Haley Van Arum, a former career attorney in the Justice Department's Civil Rights Division, said in her complaint that the government's probes into schools like Harvard, Brown, and Columbia were, quote, an unlawful process designed to achieve predetermined political goals. Brown University settled for $50 million, Columbia settled for $200 million, Harvard refused to settle, and a judge threw out a case against the university. Democratic Representative Jamie Raskin, the ranking member of the House Judiciary Committee, has launched a probe into the whistleblower allegations. He wrote in a statement, quote, "It has been apparent that its investigations have been structured deliberately to harass and intimidate rather than protect anyone from discrimination." For more, we're joined by Marianne Hirsch, professor emerita at Columbia University, whose work has focused on the transmission of memories of violence across generations. She joins us from Norwich, Vermont. Welcome to Democracy Now! Professor Hirsch, your reaction to these revelations from this whistleblower.
3: Well, thank you so much for having me. It's what we've been saying all along, so I'm so grateful for this whistleblower report. We are also grateful because it restores a sense of reality and a sense of truth and trust in human decency and in justice to expose what we've known all along, that these were not probes into anti-Semitism accusations, but they were efforts to dismantle higher education brick by brick. It couldn't have come at a better time, at the beginning of a new school year, when, as you've just reported in your last two segments, the genocide in Gaza, the expropriations in the West Bank are going on. And this is what our students have been protesting over since 2023. And these protests have been squashed. They've been silenced. Pro-Palestinian voices have been silenced. all under the guise of protecting Jews. And then with the establishment of the anti-Semitism task force by the federal government, they've been used as a ruse and as a pretext to enact major funding cuts. They've also encouraged our universities to settle, to concede some of these accusations, to concede that they haven't done enough to combat anti-Semitism, when that is absolutely untrue. I don't know how they could have done more than they've already done, certainly at Columbia. And I feel that certainly at Columbia, which is the university I know best, Columbia affiliates from the Board of Trustees down have actually collaborated with the federal government in these sham investigations.
1: So, Professor Hirsch, what happens next? Will these universities get their money back?
3: Well, I think that by the time the settlements were reached, the anti-Semitism accusation was no longer the major one. As far as I know, a lot of other infringements were found in order to extract the money from our universities. In fact, some of the research funding was returned, but in exchange for, at Columbia, the $200 million settlement, and then a $21 million fund to compensate Columbia affiliates who claim that they've suffered anti-Semitism on campus. But there were, Columbia, when it settled, did not admit wrongdoing. So I don't know where that leaves the $200 million settlement. On the other hand, they did not need to admit wrongdoing because they had already done so. I think they laid the stage for this sham investigation from the fall of 2023 on in multiple ways.
1: And Professor Hirsch, can you describe the impact of these investigations and this the kind of climate of fear that it's created on campus and the repression that students like Mahmoud Khalil have felt? You know, professors have been forced out at different universities. Talk about what you've experienced at Columbia.
3: Well, I think Columbia is just the shell of what it was before all this started. I think there's tremendous fear and suspicion across the campus. I think there are certain topics that cannot be discussed, and this is an academic community where academic freedom is the cornerstone. We no longer have that. People are afraid to discuss certain topics in class for fear of being reported on by students, by fellow faculty members, and that's happened. There have been very similar kinds of sham investigations by the Office of Institutional Equity at Columbia against faculty who've been reported on by students for anti-Semitic infringement, for infringements of Title VI. I think there's an atmosphere of unfreedom and of silencing. At the same time, there have been much more dire consequences, which is that some of our students have been named and arrested and slated for deportation in ways that the tactics that have been used for this are very much aligned between the university and the Trump administration. For example, if you will allow me one example, the Gerald Rosberg, who was the senior executive vice president of Columbia at the time, when two student groups, pro-Palestinian student groups, were suspended in the fall of 2023, he said they had engaged in threatening rhetoric and intimidation of pro-Israeli bystanders. That was the reason that was used. Now, that was exactly the same phrase that was used against our student Mohsen Madawi, who was arrested and slated for deportation, used by Marco Rubio to say that he was a threat to U.S. foreign policy. These alignments are extremely troubling, and I think there's a lot more that we need to find out about how the revelations of the whistleblowers aligned with what happened at Columbia itself, with Columbia's own anti-Semitism task force, which just recently issued its fourth report with equally unfounded, non-evidentiary findings that were predetermined just as the ones for the Justice Department. Now, when that happens inside the university as well as outside, where is the trust that makes education what it's supposed to be, a system of free inquiry, an atmosphere of trust where we can meet with each other and discuss some of the burning issues of our moment? There is, you know, it's very, very difficult to find a space at American universities and at Columbia to discuss what's going on in Gaza and the West Bank, according to your last two segments. And there are pockets in the university where we find these spaces, but we it's very difficult to do so openly without setting ourselves up for major harassment and then also the Trump administration's threats.
1: Marianne Hirsch, Professor Emerita at Columbia University, thank you very much. You know, part of the $200 million settlement with Columbia included a $21 million fund, and you have, along with other Jewish faculty members, filed claims to say that your support for Palestinian rights was part of the anti-Semitism. And that does it for today's show. Happy birthday, Kouros Ismaili. Amy Goodman will be back hosting next week. She'll also be speaking at Middlebury College in Vermont on August 28th. Visit democracynow.org for more information. I'm Anjali Kamath. Thank you for joining us.
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6: The idea that anti-Semitism is not just a prejudice, it's a holy cause. So this notion of elaborate conspiracies, conspiracy thinking is very big with fascism. This notion that there are these demonic forces out to get you, pulling the strings. So anti-Semitism wasn't just like a prejudice, it was a kind of holy cause. Jews were lurking behind everything that was bad.
7: That's Marcy Shore, and this is Alternative Radio. I'm David Barsamyan. This edition of AR features Marcy Shore on anti-Semitism and the rise of fascism. Anti-Semitism, hatred of Jews, is centuries old. It exists today. It's a blight on humankind and must be resisted. However, criticism of Israeli state policies should not be conflated with anti-Semitism. One should also point out that Islamophobia, hatred of Muslims, is on the rise. Fascism is a political term. Fascism is a political term. It should not be used promiscuously. In the 20th century, it starts with Mussolini, followed by Hitler, Franco, and many others. Today, one sees elements of fascism in the United States and elsewhere. There is exaltation of and obedience to the great leader. There's a celebration of militarism and of a mythic past. Italian philosopher and author Umberto Eco says fascism traits include rejection of modernism, irrationalism, obsession of a plot, contempt for the weak, and selective populism. Our guest today is Marcy Shore, an award-winning scholar. She's professor at the Monk School of Global Affairs and Public Policy at the University of Toronto. She spoke at the University of Toronto in January 2026. And now, Marcy Shore on anti-Semitism and the rise of fascism.
6: Well, let me say some introductory remarks on fascism. Fascism is a political movement, you know, it's a political system, a political phenomenon, you know, a set of ideologies, you know, and it's very much a phenomenon of modernity. I mean, human history is full of a lot of really grotesque, horrific stuff. So there were all sorts of horrible forms of autocracy and tyranny and authoritarianism. Fascism is going to be a kind of modern form of this. Fascism is a category, it's a concept. There is a huge debate going on during the first Trump administration, can we call this fascist? You know, and I felt like that was kind of the wrong question. It becomes a kind of yes-no debate. And they're like, okay, well, this is similar, and this is different, and this is similar, and this is different. What you want to do is kind of try to understand how things are similar and how they're different. One of the things I did with some social scientist colleagues during the first Trump administration, at the moment when we were all in shock and terror because we Americans were taking kids away from their parents at the US-Mexican border and locking them in cages, we curated a forum, and it was centered around this idea of fascism and the possibilities of comparison. You know, and what we learn by comparing, what we learn by applying these categories, what we learn by taking a concept and trying to use it to group phenomena that are going to be somewhat different but also largely similar. Use your concepts without fetishizing them. I like to think of these kinds of political categories like Kant talked about the concepts that are in our head. Kant's epistemology was like the world comes at us with all this sensory data, and we wouldn't be able to make sense of it unless we impose certain concepts. So like we see this like red thing on the table, and we need the concept of apple to kind of make sense of what it is. And that doesn't mean that all apples are alike or any two apples are ever exactly alike. But he says cognition is a kind of synthesis of the irreducibly particular data we're getting from the world with these concepts that we're imposing on them to make sense of them. So we need concepts to make sense of things, but we shouldn't fetishize them. So liberalism is a political philosophy that comes out of Enlightenment thought. Democracy and liberalism are not exactly the same thing. I mean, they're actually kind of conceptually different. Democracy just means people get to choose. It doesn't mean they're going to choose the thing you think they should choose. People can democratically choose fascism, as you know, we'll see. I mean, Hitler's going to come to power in a democratic election. So democracy is just, you know, in essence, the people get to choose. Liberalism is much more specific. You know, and it's a political philosophy that's coming out of Enlightenment thought. And Enlightenment thought, which kind of has its center in France in the 18th century, you know, is part of this movement into modernity, in which the short version of the story here is that you kind of push aside God as the force pulling all the levers. You push aside God. You don't initially kill him off. I mean, the short version of modernity and modern thought is that it's all about trying to replace God, initially just by demoting God, not actually by killing God off. It takes a whole century for God to get killed off, and that doesn't happen until Nietzsche in the 1880s. But back in the 1700s, you have God being kind of demoted. So like God's there, God's nice, God created the world, that's all well and good, but he's not really pulling the strings. Really, you know, the nice thing about God was that God kind of then left things up to us. So what Enlightenment thought does is it kind of moves God off to the side and puts center stage human reason. So think about like reason with a capital R. It's really going to be this exalted thing, human reason. It's not just that you get rid of God and you put man there, but also this idea that we are special because we are possessed of reason, and there's a kind of exaltation of reason, a kind of rejoicing in human reason and the possibilities of human reason. So Enlightenment was a lot about the love of learning. It was a kind of like becoming enchanted and falling in love with the possibilities of the human mind, with the possibilities of our mind to learn about the world, to understand the world. All of Enlightenment philosophy in some ways was inspired by the natural sciences. People get very excited about Newton and the laws of gravity. The idea is that, you know, you're systematically measuring things, observing things, researching things. You know, it's not just that God said X and there's X. It's like, okay, well, let's do an experiment. Let's see what happens if you drop the apple. You know, and then you're going to observe on the basis of empirical evidence. So empirical means coming from experience. Like, you drop the apple and the apple falls. That's like empirical evidence that somehow the apple's falling, you're making the apple fall. And so the idea, the scientific method, the idea that you can observe, that you can note it down, that you can calculate, that you can categorize, that you can deduce laws on the basis of trials, this all comes from Enlightenment. And so science becomes the model of how you understand the whole world. And people get very excited about that. And there's a sense then that, you know, we're possessed of reason, we're special, therefore we have the ability, you know, and the right to create our own governments, that governments should be based on consent of the governed, that we should not just be the subjects of monarchs who are given this power by some kind of divine right. That power should come from us, and we should be competent to choose because we're reasonable, rational people, and we're using our minds. In some ways, the first premise of political liberalism, which is coming out of Enlightenment, is this idea of popular sovereignty, you know, government based on the consent of the people, which is a very democratic principle. And then there are going to be other things, too, that we should have freedom from censorship. We should have freedom from serfdom, you know, and from slavery, from, you know, being imprisoned or punished without due cause, on the idea of habeas corpus, that you have to have a reason for detaining something, which has now just been eliminated in the United States, where they just take anyone off the streets they want. But all of these are classical liberal principles. They kind of go along with free trade and enterprise, the notion of individual rights and civil liberties. So there's three things here about liberalism that I want you to put, you know, in your head. One is reason. It all comes from this belief in reason. Two is this idea of a social contract, you know, of a kind of consent of the governed, and rights and duties that citizens have. Citizen is going to be a revolutionary word. Before the French Revolution, there was no such thing as citizens. There were subjects of the king. But citizen is going to be a revolutionary word. I mean, you're going to then be someone possessed of rights. And this idea of progress. You know, so now you have a kind of linear time. Because we are possessed of reason, because we are learning more and more about the world, knowledge is progressive. You know, sometimes you hear this as, you know, standing on the shoulders of giants. But in general, knowledge is progressive. You know, you show up as a scientist in the lab, you're not starting from zero. You're starting from where your predecessors left off. The knowledge is cumulative. And so we start to know the world better and better and better. And the idea is that as we know the world better and better, we can perfect it increasingly. So there's a kind of cheerful optimism, liberal teleology of progress that goes along with all of this. Liberalism is a political philosophy that comes out of Enlightenment and has all the weaknesses and vulnerabilities of Enlightenment rationalism that come with it. This could be felt very quickly by the French Revolution, I would say, by the end of the 18th century, that there were a lot of people who were saying, like, all this, like, rationality, 2 + 2 = 4, isn't that great? What rational science wants to do is give everything that perfect clarity and certainty that you get in mathematics. So the model is always 2 + 2 = 4. People love 2 + 2 = 4 because it's always true for everyone, everywhere, at any time. It requires no empirical knowledge. It doesn't require counting jelly beans. It doesn't matter who you are. It doesn't matter what color your skin is. It doesn't matter when you live. 2 + 2 is always 4. Like, that's the standard of rationality. That's like, that's the holy grail. That's what you want to get to with everything. You know, and then there's the rebellion against that was just like, that's really existentially thin. Not emotionally fulfilling. Boring. It doesn't speak to the irreducible particularity of my unique soul. What if I don't want 2 + 2 = 4? What if that is not satisfying to me? And the classic formulation of that is Dostoevsky's Underground Man, where he rants against 2 + 2 = 4. And he's like, what if that's just not what I want? The Enlightenment thinkers, you know, who developed this philosophy of liberalism, they're going with the Cartesian cogito ergo sum, I think, therefore I am. Who we are is fundamentally thinking creatures possessed of reason. The Romantics are going to turn around and say, it's not cogito ergo sum, it's volo ergo sum. It's I desire, therefore I am. That what really makes us human is the particularity of our desires. And they cannot be reduced to a rational calculation. I mean, very often we want things that are not good for us. And so Romanticism then comes in by putting passion against reason, by talking about the preciousness of the individual soul. There's a thinker named Johann Gottfried Herder, who is later going to be blamed for Nazism, which was probably unfair, but he was one of the romantic thinkers that really starts to formulate a kind of romanticism that would speak to the nation. And he says that just like individuals have precious, unique souls, so do nations have unique souls. You know, and his three doctrines are expressionism, which is just that we're here on earth to express ourselves. That art is the personal expression of the artist. You know, art is what it means to be human. And this expressionism is conveyed through words. The words that people speak are precious, which means that the language you share with other people gives you a special bond with those other people. And Herder's idea of what gives you this special bond with other people, you know, which is going to start formulating this idea that we'll later call nationalism, it's not yet a racial idea. You know, later on, fascists, and in particular Nazis, are going to take it on as a racial idea. But Herder is talking primarily about soil, about earth, about land, about where you're living, and the trees, and the woods, and the forest. The Romantics love forest. Like, their favorite thing is to be, like, in a dark forest during a storm. Big storm, thunderstorm, like, dangerous storm. Like, that's their thing. So the soil and the language you share with other people gives you a special bond. It gives you a special bond with other people sharing this land and soil. And belonging is a human need. It's important that we have these means to express ourselves and that we have this sense of belonging, you know, and not everything is going to be compatible. You know, some things are going to conflict. So for Enlightenment and for liberal philosophy, and this was kind of one of the tragic flaws of liberalism, you're kind of assuming that all good things go together. The idea that ultimately using a kind of rational, enlightened self-interest, all good things can be part of a whole, you can do good things for everyone. The potential harmony of interest is a classic Enlightenment premise. Romantics turn around and say no, like there are things that are just incompatible. There are values that are incompatible. Sometimes two men love the same woman, they might just have to duel and kill one another over her. I mean, that's tragic but necessary. That's like the classic romantic moment. And there was a whole dueling thing, and lots of people die in duels, and there's like a lot of Russian literature about it, and actually quite a bit of Habsburg literature and some German literature about it too. Like, people go into these duels and like they know that like they're either going to kill someone or they're going to be killed, and that it's completely absurd, but like that's the thing you do. And then you get this very inflated language. So if Enlightenment is kind of at the origins of liberal political philosophy. Romanticism is going to be at the origins of national political philosophy of nationalism. And every nation-building movement gets its own romantic poet. They're generally full of grandiose pathos and very overblown. I'll just read you a quotation from Adam Mickiewicz, who is Poland's great romantic poet. And he says, "For the Polish nation did not die." This is during the time when there's no Polish state. It's in the 1830s. "For the Polish nation did not die. Its body lay in the grave, and its soul had gone from the earth, that is, from public life into purgatory, that is, into the domestic life of those nations suffering from slavery. And on the third day, the soul will return to the body, and the nation will rise again and free all the people of Europe from slavery." So you've got some very grandiose visions, and this resurrection motif. The nation is resurrecting itself, you know, and a lot of like Christ-like imagery, a lot of martyrdom imagery, cults of victimhood, all of these very overblown, lots of like tragic but necessary kinds of motifs. Let me take you through just a little bit of this political history. So liberalism kind of, its political realization of political philosophy, its concrete realization, comes in the French Revolution in 1789, the storming of the Bastille. And then in 1789, at the same time, you get the Declaration of the Rights of Man and of the Citizen, which kind of codifies these liberal values. Individuals possess rights. You can't just throw us in prison, torture us, kill us, enslave us, etc. All of these liberal rights are then enshrined in the Universal Declaration of Rights of Man and of the Citizen. What nobody was really thinking about at the time was that maybe man and citizen are not actually the same thing, and later on it's going to turn out that without citizenship, those rights can't be enforced. That's going to be one of Hannah Arendt's post-World War II principles. But in any case, that if 1789 is kind of this, you know, realization then of what liberalism was supposed to be as political philosophy. Now, it takes some time for liberalism as political philosophy to kind of travel from France through Europe into Central and Eastern Europe. By the time it kind of gets there, and I'm going to take you right into the Habsburg Empire, because it's kind of the center of things, and explodes, it's 1848. So a little more than half a century has passed. And by that time, when you get this whole year of kind of liberal uprisings, it's already blended with nationalism. One of the things I want you to see is how nationalism is both a political philosophy that is coming out of a romantic rebellion against enlightenment, but there's also going to be a sense in which it blends a lot of liberalism. Because if the idea is that individuals have rights to self-determination, so do nations. You can kind of extrapolate. If I have individual rights to self-determination, then, you know, my nation does. And so at this time, huge parts of Europe and the world are living under these big empires. So you've got the Habsburg Empire, you've got the Ottoman Empire, you've got the German Prussian Empire, you have the Tsarist Empire. And so all of these, liberalism and nationalism, have kind of blended together and are not so distinguishable by the time they get to Central Europe in 1848, and then they kind of explode in the springtime of nations. Basically, those revolutions are for the most part put down, but the ideas are out there and they kind of percolate. In 1867, you get a kind of belated triumph of liberalism in the Austrian Empire, in which citizenship is expanded, the franchise is expanded, serfdom is forever abolished, there's a freedom of religion and equality of languages. So liberalism kind of comes in belatedly. The liberals very much believed in education. It's part of this liberal teleology of progress. You know, and they believed in, you know, expanding the right to vote. What we're going to find out is that as the right to vote expands and more people get to participate, they're going to vote the liberals out of power. The liberals keep assuming that democracy and liberalism are synonymous, and that's just not true. That's like also like one of their tragic flaws. And that's very much true in the Habsburg case. The liberals kind of finally come to power in the 1870s in the Habsburg Empire, and they really push to expand the right to vote, you know, and to increase citizenship rights, and then they're going to get voted out by the people they like. Because they keep thinking that we're going to get the masses on the political stage. And when the masses, you know, these previously unpolitically engaged majority comes out on the political stage, they're going to come out on the side of liberalism. And that turns out not to be true. So now I'm going to take you to this kind of immediate precursor to fascism, which I'm going to call post-liberalism. There's a great chapter in a classic book by the historian Karl Shorsky called Politics in a New Key, where he looks at three political leaders, activists in the Habsburg Empire in this post-liberal kind of pre-fascist moment. You know, and he's trying to get at the moment when not just liberalism as political philosophy, but this whole climate of Enlightenment rationality breaks down and something new appears on the political stage that is not yet understood by the people experiencing it. He's going to take you through three figures, two of whom are probably obscure to you at least, maybe all three of you who are obscure to you, but it's a very useful step in understanding how we get to fascism, to see these kinds of post-liberal political figures. So this is late 19th century kind of von Disseck. And this is where we're gonna see kind of nationalism and socialism kind of coming together in all sorts of blends. You know, some of these ideas are growing out of liberalism, some of them are growing out of nationalism, they're gonna come together. We're now going to move into a politics of social engineering, in which the key categories are going to be nation and class. And everything is going to be a kind of combination, you know, or choice about how you can identify within these categories of nation and class. And they're going to be the two big games in town as we move from the 19th into the 20th century. You can identify as a member of a class, a socioeconomic class, or you can identify as a member of the nation, or you could kind of, you know, do something in combination, which happens a lot. And this politics in the new key is going to be the beginning of a politics that will reach out of an exclusively political realm, you know, and try to encompass all of life. And this is a key step to understanding what fascism means. That it's going to be a political movement that is not just about politics in the specific sense that it used to be. And like what shook Europe so much about the First World War was not just that, you know, empires fell and the whole map of Europe was redrawn, but it was the first total war. It's not like Europe had been so peaceful before. I mean, people were fighting wars all the time. But it wasn't really people fighting wars, it was armies fighting wars. And they were fighting wars on battlefields. The First World War is going to be a time where those wars come out and they're going to, like, get their claws around civilians as well. They're going to take over all aspects of life. There's no longer going to be any space that's apart from war. It used to be like your army could be off fighting a war, you could just forget about it entirely. I mean, it wasn't you if you weren't in the army. It was a much more specific thing. And that's really an analogy to politics. You know, politics was something done by a very small number of people. You didn't have mass participation in politics. You would have a handful of political elites and they would hang out at this or that cafe or this or that parliamentary room, but most people were not involved in politics. So what this stage of politics in the new key is so important, you know, is that it's the moment when politics becomes total, just like war becomes total. You know, suddenly it's going to take over other aspects of life. So suddenly political parties are going to not just be like private elite clubs that, like, you know, a small handful of white men get together to, like, smoke cigars and drink brandy and, like, play cards and, like, discuss something political. Now it's going to be like they're going to have their own clubs, they're going to have their own newspapers, they're going to have their own sports teams, they're going to have their own hiking outings, they're going to have their own youth clubs. Like, they're going to try to encompass all aspects of life. And this totalization of the political sphere is very important. So let me just take you through briefly the three guys who Karl Shorsky profiled. The first is someone named Georg von Schoenaer, who in 1885 starts something called the German Nationalist Movement. And Schoenaer, like a lot of these post-liberal figures, were political figures who begin in liberalism and defect, who get dissatisfied, which is another interesting historical phenomenon. The people who are disillusioned with something and they're going to go to another side. This happens a lot. He develops a kind of party that is based on pan-Germanism, so not just the Habsburgs, but also the German speakers elsewhere, that is then going to integrate a big dose of anti-Semitism. You know, and one way to understand anti-Semitism and how it's going to play out in Europe is it's now going to be a kind of racialized anti-Semitism. This is not going to be a religious category in any exclusive way. It's going to be a racial category, this integration of anti-Semitism. So this kind of ethnic nationalism that Schoenaer is going to use against something that's just Austrian patriotism. Now, I'll just take you briefly through the second anti-Semite, who is kind of more popular as a historical figure, Karl Lueger, who is very much a Viennese politician. And he was a Catholic. He starts the Christian Socialist Party, which is also anti-liberal and anti-Semitic and anti-capitalist and anti-Marxist. He also begins as a liberal. He integrates relatively more social welfare, although he's an anti-Marxist. You try to have a kind of social welfare program that is going to run against the Marxist. But the important thing for our purposes is kind of how he's going to mobilize anti-Semitism. And he has a famous quote that people still use, which is, "Wer Jude ist, bestimme ich," I determine who is a Jew. That also becomes very important, this idea of, I determine who we're going to divide into us versus them. And us versus them is then going to be a very important motif of fascism.
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6: I won't go into so much detail about Lueger, but in 1897, he becomes mayor of Vienna. And he's going to be one of the original demagogues who is able to, in a populist way, mobilize the masses. And the important thing here, as we move into, and now I'm going to talk to you about the Dreyfus trial, is this is the moment when the masses are going to come out onto the political stage. And fascism doesn't make sense without this. Okay, I'm now going to jump you from Vienna in part to Paris. So there's a guy in Vienna named Theodor Herzl, an assimilated Habsburg Jew and a journalist, a writer. He is sent to Paris. Remember, Paris is the homeland of liberalism. It's the capital of liberalism. It's the center of enlightenment. It's the great revolutionary city from the French Revolution. So what happens in Paris is that in 1894, there's a trial of someone named Alfred Dreyfus, who is a military captain. He is a wealthy, assimilated French Jew. The family has assimilated into French society at the highest levels, and he's a military officer. Now, at that time, there is a French spy in the German embassy who discovers that there has been some act of treason within the French military, because the German military attaché in Paris has these secret French documents. So somebody in the military gave these French documents to the German attaché. There's some traitor. Someone has betrayed the French military. Now, at this time, the French military was conservative, it was monarchist, it was Catholic, it was anti-Semitic. Dreyfus is suspected of this, seems largely because he's a Jew. There's no significant evidence. He's put on trial, tried by a French court-martial in 1894. He's convicted. He is sent into exile and solitary confinement in this obscure place called Devil's Island. Dreyfus protests that he's innocent, but there's overwhelming support for the conviction, both in the French press and in the French public. And there's this excitement about Jewish treason and espionage and having caught the traitor. The issue comes up again 2 years later in 1896 when an army colonel discovers evidence suggesting someone else was the real spy, and that's going to lead to a division of French public opinion. Very famously, the writer Emile Zola writes a text called J'accuse, I accuse, sticking up for Dreyfus, and this is going to be a long-standing split in French public opinion. To make a long story short, Dreyfus was innocent. You know, he is eventually going to be exonerated of all the charges. But in the meantime, the significant thing that's happened, and this was a key moment, both if you read Arendt's Origins of Totalitarianism, which you should all read, it's a key moment for Arendt, and it's a key moment for Theodor Herzl, who is the Jewish-Austrian journalist covering this trial. And what strikes Herzl about the trial is not just that there is a traitor in the French military,

previously politically unengaged people are on the streets, but they're not there on the side of the liberals. They're there shouting death to the Jews. So this moment is going to be decisive for, you know, the whole world in various ways. It's also an extraordinary example of historical contingency, because you can imagine that, like, this might not have happened. I mean, like, there was a real traitor in the French military. Like, that's why those documents were discovered and Dreyfus could be unfairly blamed. There might not have been, right? Like, things could have gone another way. Theodor Herzl, who is completely assimilated, very loyal to the Habsburg Empire, you know, German language writer, he sees those masses chanting death to the Jews, and he's like, that's it. Liberalism failed. Jewish emancipation failed. Assimilation failed. Modern Zionism comes from that moment. You know, Herzl's then going to turn around and write the Jewish state. He's like, okay, the liberal universalism did not work. I guess everyone needs their own national ethnic state, because otherwise everyone's going to want to kill us. And the failure of Jewish emancipation that strikes Herzl is a symptom of the failure of liberalism. Liberalism was universalist. Nationalism was particularist. Herzl was a universalist who is converted to particularism through the trauma of covering the Dreyfus trial. And that it is, and not just for Herzl, but it is truly like the symbolic moment of the failure of liberalism. The third and last profile in Shorsky's chapter is of Theodor Herzl, who is also very interesting. Zionism is post-liberal mass politics. It makes sense in the context of Herzl's responding to people like Loegar, to people like Schaedaer, to the people he was watching, to the people he was surrounded with, you know, to watching the Dreyfus trial. It was a post-liberal nationalist movement, like these other post-liberalist nationalist movements, that was responding to it and had all of the dangers and vulnerabilities and weaknesses and desires that were inherent in the other ones. And like other ones of these movements, you know, Zionism was out not just to create a new state, but to create a new person. You know, and this is also where fascism is going to take off from post-liberalism, that it wasn't, politics used to just be a very limited, narrow range of politics. Now it's going to encompass your whole life, and it's ultimately going to be about social engineering, not just the society, but the self. It's going to be about creating a new kind of human being. There's going to be a new man, a new Jew, a new Soviet person. The idea is you can actually re-engineer human beings. These are all movements that in some ways begin with liberalism. Schaedaer, Loegar, and Herzl all start out as liberals. And they all defect because liberalism, as they're going to feel, has betrayed them. You know, these people who feel betrayed is also a kind of historically political phenomenon. So there are a lot of dramatic ideological political evolutions. Liberals who become apostates to liberalism. We're moving into, with this post-liberal transition into fascism, a politics of charisma, a politics of cults of personality, a politics of the masses who can be mobilized by leaders who are working with cults of personalities, a privileging of the collective over the individual, a notion of totality, the idea that these political groupings now, they're going to have their own newspapers, their own schools, their own swimming pools, their own sports teams, their own exercise classes, you know, blah, blah, blah. Like, it aims to take over all aspects of your life. Now you're going to summer camp, you know, you're going to Boy Scouts, you know, you're going hiking on the weekend. Your whole life is going to be encompassed by these kinds of political groups. This creation of a new human being, this social engineering on a grand scale. This is going to be radicalized by the First World War and the fall of empires. When World War I finally ends, the Americans who come in kind of at the last minute but get an oversized say at the negotiating table, you know, are going to institute Woodrow Wilson's principles of self-determination. Self-determination is basically, in its, you know, crude form, going to mean that nation and state borders should coincide. So the Romanians should get their state, you know, and the Hungarians should get their state, the Austrians should get their state, blah, blah, blah. Like many

0: Any ideas? This is one of these things that works much better in theory than in practice. Self-determination sounds good, but really in real life, people are mixed up. People aren't just cleanly all in one place and kind of nicely divided by, you know, geographically logical borders. And people are intermarried and, you know, people are like, don't even necessarily define themselves in the ways you think they should define themselves and like blah, blah, blah. So the idea of self-determination, which is kind of marrying liberalism and nationalism, sounds good, but it's going to end up to be kind of a mess. So these four empires have fallen: Tsarist Empire, Prussian Empire, the Ottoman Empire, the Habsburg Empire, and you have a whole new map carved out of Europe. And the idea is that borders are now going to be redrawn to accommodate people. You know, after the Second World War, then we say that like peoples are moved around to accommodate borders. Neither one of these things goes brilliantly right. You have a new map of Europe. All of these new successor states, Poland, Czechoslovakia, Hungary, Romania, to these empires, some of which had existed but, you know, in different boundaries, they're all going to be set up as liberal democracies, as nation states with careful protections for minority rights. So the minority rights protections were supposed to be the thing that kind of offset the problem that you can never actually cleanly divide people along these borders. The short version of that story is that liberal democracies with their minority rights protection as they are set up in these new states last approximately 5 minutes. It falls apart really, really quickly. Like there was a failure to reckon really deeply with the contradictions between liberalism and nationalism. It's also true that liberalism is kind of a latecomer by the time it gets to Central and Eastern Europe. And basically, if you like go out to the movies 2 days in a row, you've missed it. What happens then in interwar Europe is you get, everyone is set up as a liberal democracy, and the story of the interwar years is a polarizing political spectrum in which the left is becoming more radical, the right is becoming more radical, and the center is going to disappear. Where fascism comes in here is on the far right side of this radicalizing political spectrum. But let me say a little bit about just this right side of the political spectrum. I'm going to call something the old right and the new right. So you've got like the old conservative right coming out of the First World War and coming out of this, some like kind of mixture of these post-liberal movements and just like old conservative traditionalist monarchists. Like think of the old right as like the white guys who were hanging out at their like private golf clubs that didn't allow in minorities or Jews or blacks or anybody else. Think of those guys in the golf club. They're racist, but like they're not like out on the streets, you know, like beating people up racist. Like they wouldn't get their hands dirty. They're not that kind of racist. Like they're just like their private elite country club kind of racist. So you can kind of think about the old right in that kind of, with that kind of sensibility, you know, so like kind of elitist in a kind of old world, you know, way. But not like, not the people who are actually running around beating people up on the streets. The old right and the new right kind of map on to that imperfect analogy. The old right are the guys with the golf and the brandy and the cigars at the country club. And the new right are the Ku Klux Klan guys who actually lynch people. The fascists are going to be the new right. One of the tragic moments is that it will take the old right some time to realize that the new fascist right is not just a more energetic, younger version of themselves. They're not really going to realize for a while what they've gotten into or what they have allowed to fester. At a certain point, they're going to get scared, but it's going to be too late. But fascism is going to come from that. So one interesting historical question is this kind of Hegelian question about quantity turning into quality. So like those guys at the golf club, were they just a slippery slope to fascism? You know, were they with their elitism and their social hierarchy, you know, and their traditionalism, you know, and their like, we keep people from other groups out of our fancy private club. Is that just a step on the way to fascism? Is it just a question of degree of racism? Or is fascism a fundamentally different phenomenon that in some ways comes from a different place? I mean, and so that remains one of these historical questions. I have a little bit of time left. I'm just going to take you into one case study, and then I'll try to end with some general characteristics of fascism. Okay, so interwar Romania. So again, you've got a state that had existed, but not in quite the same form. New borders, you know, like one of these states created at Versailles, set up as a liberal democracy with minority rights protection. Not everybody is happy about the minority rights protection. You have this guy, Nicolae Iorga, and his buddy, Alexander Kuza, who are nationalist anti-Semites, scholars. They support limiting Jewish participation at universities. They support glorification of the Romanian past, but they're not yet really totally, unhinged. And they form this anti-Semitic party, the Democratic Nationalist Party, just before the First World War, and then it's going to continue after the First World War. Now, that one of these young participants, this guy Codriano, Cornelia Zelia Codriano, he comes from Cuza and Iorga, but he's going to decide they're not going far enough. So you can see this, like, right here, this kind of split from the old right to the new right, or this young generation feeling like something new is necessary. So he's going to begin his career in Cuza's League for the Defense of the Christian Nation. In 1923, the Romanian government votes to amend the constitution to give Jews Romanian citizenship. This outrages Codriano. He really has an issue with the Jews. The young Codriano is outraged that Jews were given citizenship, and decide that this is a betrayal. And he and four friends in 1927 create something that is going to be based initially on a vision that Codriano has of the Archangel Michael. They'll create something called the Legion of the Archangel Michael, which will become known more colloquially as the Iron Guard. So now we go from a kind of old right, but increasingly, with radical elements, conservative, racist, nationalist party, into something that is quasi-mystical. The Romanians really get the mystical element of fascism. Like, they're seriously into, like, the visions, the nation as an organic, mystical entity, the exaltation of the primitive, of the peasantry, of the dead being resurrected. The idea that anti-Semitism is not just a prejudice, it's a holy cause. So this notion of elaborate conspiracies, conspiracy thinking is very big with fascism. This notion that there are these demonic forces out to get you, pulling the strings. So anti-Semitism wasn't just like a prejudice, it was a kind of holy cause. Jews were lurking behind everything that was bad, that was anti-Romanian. The principles of the Legion of the Archangel Michael came with faith in God and our mission, our love for one another, our fellow Romanians. They were defining a political platform in ways that used a lot of imagery about the mystification of the nation, about resurrection. But in terms of concrete programming, it was largely all negative. They were anti-Semitic, anti-modern, anti-Western, anti-decadent, anti-industrial, anti-capitalist, anti-communist, anti-socialist, anti-parliamentarian, anti-democratic, and anti-foreign. Codriano decides that political programs are not necessary because this country is going to ruin, he says, not for lack of programs, but for lack of men. And if you read his remarks on democracy, that very much kind of encapsulates his democracy is bad, it destroys unity. We need unity. We need this coming together of individual selves into a kind of single self. Disunity means death. I mean, there is really a death fetish with Codriano and the Iron Guard. This sense that democracy would make millions of Jews Romanian citizens. How could that be when they don't represent the nation? They represent being financiers and part of an international conspiracy. The old right had constraints. This new fascist right is going to willfully have no constraints. Okay, let me say a little bit about the philosophers. There was a young generation of philosophers in Romania at the time. Constantin Noica, Mircea Eliade, Mihail Sebastian, Emil Cioran. They were like Dostoevsky's underground man. They were self-consciously looking to push beyond reason. They were embracing irrationalism, and not thoughtlessly, but very self-consciously. They were looking for a philosophy of irrationality. Now, Mihail Sebastian, who's a fascinating character, was a Jew. And he was friends with all these guys as they're becoming anti-Semites. And he kind of stays friends with them. But he's also like taking notes about this like obsession with anti-Semitism that is directed also against him. He writes a novel about it, and he says, a character in the novel tells, any act of violence is good. Down with the Yids is idiotic, agreed. But what does it matter? The point is to shake up the country a bit. Begin with the Jews if there's no other way, but finish higher up with a general conflagration. The sense that everything needs to be burned up in a fire and rebuilt, reborn, resurrected. You know, Cioran goes to Germany. He's watching the Nazis come to power in 1933. He writes, I like the Hitlerites because of their cult of the irrational, their exaltation of vitality as such, their virile expansion of energy without any critical spirit, without reserve, and without control. You know, so in order to kind of understand the draw, you have to like this vitalism. The vitalism and the self-conscious irrationality, that there is something beyond reason that can take you to a higher state. Basically, one by one, all of these philosophers join the Iron Guard, with the exception of Sebastian, who's a Jew, and Eugene Onyesko, who it turns out also has some Jewish heritage. Okay, let me spend the last couple of minutes going through some of these typical characteristics of fascism. In general, we're talking about a worldview, a movement, a system or government, it's going to advocate extreme nationalism in some form. You can also think of it as in some ways an anti-modern phenomenon of modernity. Quasi, the nation state and or the nation will become a kind of quasi-religious mystical entity, an obsession with unity, a fear of modernity's perceived threat to the integrity of the nation. There's a lot of rejection of materialism in favor of metaphysics. Concrete reality is not going to be important. You can rise up to the level of the metaphysical. There's a real fetishization of racial hierarchy. Equality is deadly. Hierarchy is somehow blessed by a kind of social Darwinism, of survival of the fittest. There are these cults of strength, insecurity about masculinity, anxieties about sexuality that are parts of these cults of strength. There's a lot of obsessive, like today we would say toxic masculinity, but there's a lot of kind of obsessive cults of strength, embedded racial hierarchies, on a fetishization and idealization of racial hierarchies. I'll read you a couple quotes from Mein Kampf, which Hitler wrote in prison between 1923 and 1924. The result of all racial crossing is therefore, in brief, always the lowering the level of the higher race, physical and intellectual regression, and hence the beginning of a slowly but surely progressing sickness. The lost purity of the blood alone destroys happiness forever, plunges man into the abyss for all time, and the consequences can never be eliminated from the body and spirit. All really significant symptoms of decay can be reduced to racial causes. So this obsession with degeneration and decay versus resurrection, the need for purity, the need for hierarchy, cults of victimhood, a division of the world into us versus them, a very strong scapegoating impulse, them always has to be scapegoated, be purged, be somehow gotten rid of to preserve the purity of the nation. What in German is called the Führerprinzip, the leader principle, the cult of the leader, the cult of personality, whatever the leader says is somehow, mystically mandated. The mythologization of the past, this living in a fictitious world, in which reality is not a constraint. Hannah Arendt talks about how what makes these kinds of modern political lies different is that old-fashioned political lies used to be like tears in the fabric of reality. You know, and the careful observer could spot the place where reality was torn and sewn back together. By the time you get to fascism, it's no longer a tear. It's a total reconstruction of reality in such a way as to be seamless. It's a totally fictitious world, an exaltation of emotion over reason and anti-intellectualism, a kind of worship of violence, of law and order, tendency to ritual humiliation. Sebastian writes about how this bloodying and mocking of Jews is public entertainment now. So these are all kind of classic characteristics. Let me feed you one more quote by Victor Klemper, who's one of my favorite writers on the subject. Victor Klemper was a philologist, you know, a scholar of literature, a German Jew who survives the war and the Holocaust actually in Germany, in large part because of his non-Jewish wife who will go to great lengths to save him. And he keeps a diary. And he's a philologist, so he's paying attention to language. And in addition to his diaries, he wrote a book called Language of the Third Reich. And he analyzes Nazi language and how it started to infiltrate people's thinking. You know, and he has a famous quote that I like to use. He says, "Words can be like tiny doses of arsenic. They are swallowed unnoticed, appear to have no effect. And then after a little time, the toxic reaction set in after all." Okay, I'll leave you with that cheerful thought and go do something happy today.
1: 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Joe Ritchie is our general manager and editor. I'm David Barsamyan. Thank you for listening.

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1: We did not get here in a day. We were left with a mess. The Biden administration had the highest deficit to GDP in history when we weren't at war or weren't in a recession.
0: Treasury Secretary Scott Bessent blames the previous administration for the national debt reaching $40 trillion, but last year's Republican mega bill could add $5.5 trillion by itself, mostly in tax cuts for the wealthy. The debt may soon reach 1.25 times the size of the economy, a worrying level, and interest payments now cost more than defense. President Donald Trump's tariff policy is also responsible. The import taxes failed to produce promised revenue, especially after being blocked in court. For the last few weeks, Trump has threatened new 50% levies on all Canadian goods, but he says those are on pause for 3 days after a deal with Prime Minister Mark Carney.
2: You gotta give something. We're doing certain things. We're paying a high number. We're reducing it a little bit. It's good for everybody. But our farmers are gonna be thrilled. Our manufacturers are gonna be thrilled.
0: Trump says the agreement will revive the Keystone XL pipeline. That would overturn moves by the Biden and Obama administrations to cancel the project, citing impacts to climate change, disruptions to indigenous land, and few economic benefits. The White House says Keystone XL will lower oil prices, which jumped 3% yesterday after Trump threatened a, quote, economic D-Day for Iran and its economic allies. The war has spiked prices at the pump by more than a dollar, and Republican Georgia gubernatorial candidate Rick Jackson wants to extend a state gas tax holiday that just expired.
3: The national average price of gas rose rapidly in just over a week, and even more within a month. But families did not get a month to rewrite their budgets.
0: Several states have tax holidays in place, and 8 others are considering them. As votes are counted, progressive California State Senator Aisha Wahaba is beating Bay Area transit official Melissa Hernandez in the extremely close special election to replace disgraced former Democratic Congressman Eric Swalwell. Ultra-conservative South Carolina Representative Ralph Norman says he would work to curb some Trump spending if elected to the Senate. Ahead of a GOP primary runoff next week, he's also confirming his longtime support for congressional term limits.
4: A career politician, by definition, somebody who goes up there, lives off the backs of taxpayers, enriches themselves, and passes these stupid laws and these stupid regulations that benefit them.
0: Across the aisle, House Minority Leader Hakeem Jeffries is calling for, quote, dramatic Supreme Court reforms after the conservative-leaning court repealed Section 2 of the Voting Rights Act and let Alabama use maps favoring Republicans and diluting the black vote.
5: If a 3-judge federal panel, 2 of whom were appointed by the current president, could conclude that was a racially motivated map attacking black voters, and the Supreme Court steps in and overturns that decision, it tells me they don't have the credibility for us to move forward acting like everything is okay.
0: Polls show dwindling trust in the high court and growing bipartisan support for term-limiting justices. Opponents argue term limits could erode legal stability and subject the court to further political pressure. I'm Edwin J. Vieira for Pacifica Network and Public News Service. 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
7: Welcome to Electronic Intifada Radio. I'm Nora Barrows-Friedman. On this episode, what really happened on October 7th? Ali Abu Nima challenges atrocity propaganda that is used to justify the genocide of Palestinians.
8: After October 7th, Zaka appeared in all the media. They were the ones who told all of these lies and this atrocity propaganda, and it was in the media. They spread it all over the world. Burned children, women who had been raped, children tied together and burned. The Palestinians put the baby in the oven and so on. Many stories like that. Zaka spread the story that Palestinians had cut open a pregnant woman and pulled the baby out. That is all lies.
7: And John Elmer takes a closer look at the October 7th military raid by the Qassam Brigades that collapsed the Israeli military's Gaza division.
9: The breaking out of the ghetto that Israelis believed that they had ghettoized the Palestinians and had pushed the issue away, that military defeat of Israel is what they're trying to take away with the lies.
7: This is Electronic Intifada Radio. I'm Nora Barrows-Friedman. This special episode revisits Al-Aqsa flood and the events of October 7th, 2023. Later in the show, we go to Zurich, Switzerland, to hear a recent talk by our executive director, Ali Abunima. He discusses the Electronic Intifada's investigations into the collapse of Israel's Southern Command and the widespread use of the Hannibal Directive, including Israeli testimony showing that Israeli forces killed their own civilians on October 7th. He also examines the still unsubstantiated claims of systematic mass rape by Hamas, allegations that collapse when their sources and purported evidence are examined. But before we hear from Ali, we turn to the Electronic Intifada's contributing editor, John Elmer. On April 22, 2024, he joined a conversation on Palestinian resistance organized by the European Palestinian Youth Union in Sweden. Here's an excerpt of this talk where he breaks down the coordinated military operation that took place on October 7th.
9: October 7th was a military raid, a light infantry raid, that was carried out in order to capture military bases, military positions, capture the soldiers, bring them back to Gaza, and exchange those soldiers for what Palestinians intended to be all Palestinian political prisoners. So that's the objective of October 7th. And the reason why we're under an avalanche of lies about October 7th is because the goal has been to rob the resistance, to rob the Palestinian National Movement of this devastating, successful, precisely detailed operation to capture Israeli soldiers. So let's just take a little bit of a look at October 7th itself. The operation begins at 6 a.m. on October 7th. At 6 a.m., fighters, about 1,000 fighters from elite units of the Qassam Brigades and Saraya al-Quds, which is Islamic Jihad, a kind of action-based sister organization, if you will, to the Qassam Brigades. Saraya al-Quds is a military group. Islamic Jihad is principally a military group. And so on October 7th, they're integrated with the Qassam Brigades in this raid. It's a special forces raid. It's elite soldiers that have been training for this operation, we know now, for years. They've been preparing the weapons industry for years. And the fighters crossed the border on that morning using Palestinian weapons, weapons that were cloned from previously successful anti-tank weapons, sniper weapons, explosive devices, but they're principally built, assembled, created inside the Gaza Strip. At 6 a.m. on October 7th, the fighters begin to muster. And the Israelis don't see the mustering of these fighters. Their intelligence is so bad in the Gaza Strip that even the morning of, while the fighters were mustering, the Israelis don't have any idea this is happening. At 6:26 a.m., Palestinians begin to fire homemade rockets that have been developed for two decades in the Gaza Strip at unprecedented levels. They fire 4,000 plus rockets within the first minutes of this operation, which is comparable to the number of rockets that Hezbollah fired in the entire July 2006 war and comparable to the number of rockets that Palestinians fired in the entire 52-day war in 2014. So we're talking about unprecedented levels of preparation and execution on that day. The rocket fire puts the Israelis in the bases along the border, the sirens for the rockets, puts Israeli soldiers back into their bases. It puts them into bomb shelters in their bases. So the rocket fire is cover. As those rockets are being fired, the Palestinians carry out what is called the blinding operation. They go around to each of the pillars. Israel calls it their iron wall. It's a billion-dollar fence that they built, which had a focus on underground, that the wall went underground tens of meters in order to prevent the attack tunnels that had been used before. And so what the Palestinians did instead of going through the tunnels is they literally went through the wall itself. And in order to do that, they carried out an operation called the blinding plan, which went around to each of the sensors, towers, network connectivity, automatic machine guns, this entire network of Israeli surveillance and technology, military technology, automatic machine guns that shoot kids that are too close to the border on their own land. It's a kind of dystopian reality that Gazans lived under. And so nobody knew better how this system worked than the Palestinians. And they targeted that system immediately. They used drones to drop explosive devices on each of these positions along the border. And effectively, it's called the blinding operation. Effectively, it did that to the IDF. It blinded them. They lost their command and control. They lost their ability to follow what was happening. They lost their ability to communicate with each other. And in these moments, we're still talking about minutes. It's still 6:30 a.m. on October 7th. Nukba units, elite units from the Qassam Brigades, carry out, after the blinding plan, they carry out the breaching plan, which is an assault on the border wall itself using explosive devices built in Gaza. They use various different types of devices to blow holes in the wall. And then their fighters leave on motorcycle, on paragliders. They had paragliders that took off and flew over the wall. They had fighters on motorcycles going through the wall. They had fighters on foot who walked through the wall. They had fighters on boats. Naval commandos who assaulted the beach went out to sea and assaulted the beach. And so you have a synchronized, coordinated, precise, planned, detailed operation that takes place within minutes. The fighters are inside Israel within minutes of this operation taking place, and they're immediately overrunning Israeli military positions on the border. They're sacking the bases, at least 7 military bases on outposts along the borders. They're disabling Israeli armored vehicles using drones, dropping explosive devices on top of the tanks. So they take out the tanks, they take out the bases. The soldiers are already hiding from the rocket fire. And before the Israelis know it, the Qassam Brigades are overrunning their bases. And if you watch video from that morning of October 7th, it's a stunning military victory. The soldiers are captured in their underwear. They're hiding under their beds. The Palestinian fighters in units of 7 to 9 fighters are descending on an objective. This particular base, this particular outpost, this is happening at 30 different places along the border. Each base believes that they're the only target. Because they've lost their command and control, they've lost their communications. The Israelis all believe each attack is the only attack that's happening, when really what's happening is 30 places along the border this is happening. And if you watch the footage of that day, it's just remarkable. The preparation and skill of the Palestinian fighters overwhelming the Israelis, who have built this mythology about the superiority of their military. And that is how they rule their occupation. That is how they continue to get support from the American Empire, is by saying that they are this sophisticated military force that is holding back. They always say it's not a genocide in Gaza, because if the Israelis wanted a genocide, they would kill everybody immediately because they're so powerful. On October 7th, within 20 minutes, between 6:30 and 6:50 a.m., the Qassam Brigades dismantled the myth of the Israeli military. And it's that moment, it's that dismantling, it's the way, the nature of the way they did it, with precise intelligence. Each 7 to 9 man unit has a particular objective, and we've seen the objective because fighters were killed and their documents were captured. We see that the fighters went to those objectives and knew where each room was. They knew where the soldiers would be. They calculated where the soldiers would come in their armored vehicles to protect those bases. And they knew how many minutes on a cue card. The fighters had a cue card that said, this vehicle takes this many minutes, the tank takes this many minutes, the Humvee takes this many minutes. And when they do arrive, you use this weapon on the tank, you use this weapon on the Humvee, you use this weapon on the various different scenarios for each fighter. Within 20 minutes, they had overpowered the Gaza division. The Southern Command Gaza division collapsed. Qassam dismantled it. And when Israel is telling us all the time that they're dismantling Hamas, that they're dismantling Qassam, that is the part, that is the point of their operation, they're saying that because they were dismantled on that day, on October 7th. Within 20 minutes, Riam, the military base of the Gaza Command, was overrun. You can see them at Erez, they say. Erez is the crossing, the human crossing between Gaza and Israel. It's a symbolic place where Palestinians are humiliated. Usually they can't even go, but if they are to get access to travel, they go through Erez and are humiliated. The Israelis are watching on video that they can see fighters taking over Erez. This is an important thing to note. The Israelis never took back any of these positions. Palestinians took the police stations, they took the settlements, they took the bases. The Israelis never took them back. The Israelis bombed from the air the bases. They destroyed Erez. They destroyed Riam, the military base hosting the Gaza Command. Palestinians took the most important military intelligence base, Unit 8200 base in the south, took the data. They knew where the computer servers were. The level of detail and precision of this attack is shocking to Israelis. The details of these are still haven't really come out, but they will in the years to come because Israel will do investigations about this and we will see details of this. We haven't seen that yet. And by 7 a.m., all of these positions are completely in the hands of Palestinians. They have moved as far as 30 kilometers inside Israel. Palestinians control in southern Israel territory larger than the Gaza Strip itself on that morning. By 8 a.m., Herzi Halevi, the chief of staff of the IDF, is issuing a command to all of the fighter jets, to the helicopters, saying that they have authority all over the sector of the invasion. You have the authority to fire at will, is what he told his helicopter gunships and their soldiers in that area, that they were free to kill whoever was in that area. And so in taking back, in attempting to take back the territory, Israel's army doesn't do that, doesn't take back the bases by fighting Qassam in the bases. The bases are held and Israel decides that they're going to just destroy the bases rather than fight to get them back. Some IDF units fought for 60 straight hours. The Israelis didn't take back control of the southern area of the Gaza envelope. They didn't take that back till Thursday. The attack was Saturday morning, October 7th, and they haven't taken back control as of Thursday. And so what we saw is a precise attack that dismantled the Israeli military and created a sense of helplessness for the society that this institution of their army was dismantled on live camera, broadcast all over the world. On that day of October 7th, none of the crimes and lies and propaganda that filled our news afterwards was reported on their day. There was no mass rapes reported on that day. That was not a story of the day. The fighters held the territory in a way that prevented that kind of action. But by 8 a.m. on October 7th, Palestinian civilians, other armed groups that aren't Qassam special forces, are now flooding across the border by 8 a.m., are flooding across the border separate from the military operation. After dismantling Israel's observation and surveillance technology, Israel doesn't have footage of what's happening after that point. And so there's a lot still to learn about the rest of that day. But the operation from 6:30 a.m., to 8 a.m. on October 7th is a devastating military raid targeting military bases and targeting settlement security, rapid response security forces, and holding the settlements themselves. We have clear footage of that, and we can know for sure those details. The Israelis still don't have a good idea of how it was that Qassam had the floor plan of each of these bases and was able to target these bases in the systematic way that they were. But Israel's hiding and lying, telling us these stories of propaganda that children were the target, the 40 beheaded babies, the way that Biden joined the lies, saying he saw videos of the babies, the way that Antony Blinken told the story before Congress of the sadistic murder of a family that never took place. The 12-year-old boy who was part of that lie that Blinken was telling, he actually came out. The 12-year-old kid was appalled by the lies, and he wanted to speak on Israeli television to tell what happened, because the day for the settlers in the envelope was bad enough. You know, if we were to look at that situation from the way Israel handles it, Israel would tell us war is messy, right? That's what they say in Gaza. War is messy. We never want civilians to be hurt, but sometimes they're in the way. They'll say Hamas uses human shields. All of the arguments that Israel says about what's happening in Gaza are all true of the Gaza envelope on the day of October 7th. But it's important to note that children were not the target of this operation. Babies were not the target of this operation. And we know from statistics that have come out from the Israelis, we know that there was two babies killed on that morning. One was shot through a door, tragically killed, and one was a pregnant woman who the baby was in stomach, and she was killed at a checkpoint on the road that day, approaching a closed military zone, which the Israelis would call a closed military zone on that day. Both tragic situations, but not the systematic lies that we've been told about this. And just wanted to really bring this part of the story, because the robbing of this military operation, the breaking out of the ghetto that Israelis believed that they had ghettoized the Palestinians and had pushed the issue away, that military defeat of Israel is what they're trying to take away with the lies. And it's something that I think is very important to understand for political groups, for student groups, to withstand the propaganda and lies, because those lies are intended to obfuscate, to take away the devastating military defeat of Israel.
7: That was the Electronic Intifada's John Elmer. You're listening to Electronic Intifada Radio with me, Nora Barrows-Friedman. Now we go to Zurich, Switzerland. In January 2025, our executive director, Ali Abunima, was kidnapped, imprisoned, and then deported by Swiss authorities after legally entering the country for an event he was invited to speak at on Palestine. On June 23, 2026, Ali returned to Zurich and gave the talk that had been prevented by his 2025 arrest. Let's join Ali at this teach-in organized by Watermelon University.
8: What happened on October 7th was that a people living under military occupation in a ghetto under apartheid for decades, 80% of them in Gaza refugees, ethnically cleansed from their homes and not allowed to return solely and exclusively because they're not Jewish. On October 7th, those people carried out an operation of resistance against their military occupiers. And the primary targets of that operation was the Israeli military. And on October 7th, the Palestinian resistance practically destroyed the southern command of the Israeli military. And then what happened after that is that Israel, with the collapse of the southern command, there was an element of chaos, but the Israeli military responded in two ways: the Hannibal Directive and also indiscriminate violence. The Hannibal Directive is an Israeli order which was developed in the 1980s and which was first revealed in 2014 publicly, which is a directive that says that if an Israeli soldier is at risk of being captured, the Israeli army can respond with overwhelming force to stop the capture, even if it means killing the Israeli soldier. And this doctrine was applied in 2014 on a wide scale when Israel attacked Gaza in 2014. It was on one particular occasion when three Israeli soldiers were being captured in Shuja'iyah in eastern Gaza in 2014. Israel applied the Hannibal directive and killed dozens of Palestinians and killed the soldiers. On October 7th, Israel applied the Hannibal directive on a wide scale. And this is not Ali Abu Nirma, the Electronic Intifada, telling you that. This is Yoav Gallant, the Israeli defense minister at the time, who is a fugitive from the International Criminal Court. He is indicted, who stated on Israeli television, on the record, that the Hannibal directive was applied widely. He is the most senior Israeli official to say that publicly, but we had many other Israeli officers and officials who admitted it, and many Israeli witnesses who admitted it. So one of the most important stories I think we did at the Electronic Intifada was on October 16th of 2023. So we're talking about less than 10 days after the events of October 7th. And actually, we didn't do something very complicated. It's something anybody could have done. The New York Times could have done it. SRF could have done it. That's the Swiss broadcaster. The BBC could have done it. Anyone could have done it much better than us with more resources. What we did was we translated verbatim the interview of Yasmin Porat, which she gave to Kan, the Israeli public broadcaster, so the Israeli equivalent of SRF. We're not talking about a marginal left-wing Israeli publication. We're talking about an interview she gave on the morning national news program on October 15th, 2023, to the Israeli broadcaster. Who is Yasmin Porat? She is an Israeli woman who is attending the Nova party, which you all heard about. You all heard many stories about it, with her partner. And when the violence started, the attack started, they escaped in their car to Kibbutz Be'eri, which is an Israeli settlement built on the land of ethnically cleansed Palestinians a few kilometers away from the boundary fence with Gaza. She said, we went to a house of an Israeli couple called Hadas and Adi Dagan. And she said, we went to their house, and then the Palestinian fighters came there and they took us to another house where they were holding other Israelis, 12 people altogether, the house of an Israeli woman in the kibbutz called Pesikon. And she said there were about 40 Palestinians there and 12 Israelis. And, you know, the Israeli radio interviewer was very confused by what she was saying. He said, did they mistreat you? She said, no. What do you mean they didn't mistreat you? She said, no, they treated us very well. They kept telling us, don't worry, be calm, we're not going to hurt you. He said, were they violent with anyone? No, they weren't violent with anyone. But somebody was killed in the house. She said, yes, when there was a bullet through the door that hit someone, but it wasn't someone in the house. You know, they didn't hit us, they didn't beat us, they didn't execute anyone. They told us, don't worry, we will let you go, you will not be hurt. The only thing we want is for our Palestinian prisoners to be released. She said, they let us eat, they gave us water, and we were calm. Then, after some hours, it took a long time, the Israeli army arrived, the Israeli paramilitary police, and they surrounded the house. And one of the Palestinian fighters there decided he wanted to give himself up. And he used the phone of Yasmin Porat. They contacted the Israeli army outside, and Yasmin Porat spoke to them. They said, this guy, he wants to come out. They told him, okay, you come outside with Yasmin Porat. Take off all your clothes. The Palestinian fighter, not Yasmin Porat. They said, take off all your clothes and you come outside with her. By the way, this was misreported. They said he used her as a human shield. She said that the army said she should come out with him. She went outside. And so she was the witness to everything that happened after that. She said there was a standoff for several hours. They were negotiating with the Palestinians inside.
10: There was no violence. There was discussion. And then eventually, as the evening came, the Israeli commander at the site, Brigadier General Barak Hiram, his name is, ordered tanks to fire at the house of Pessi Cohen. And Yasmin Parat said, "What do you mean? There's people inside." They said, no, don't worry. It's just the shells are going to be fired towards the roof. It's just warning shots." I mean, she couldn't understand it. These are explosive shells. Anyway, I'm giving an overview. The details are in our reporting. They fired the shells at the house. They killed everyone inside, including two Israeli children, two twins, the family Hatzroni. Liel is one, and the name of the other I don't recall now. But she told the Israeli radio, he kept saying, "But the Palestinians killed the people." She said, "No, ours did it. Ours did it. They killed everyone." There was one survivor, Hadas Dagan, and she told the story too, and she confirmed everything. Sometime later, she took a few weeks before she spoke to the media. This example, it's the one that I and my colleague David Sheen investigated the most closely, because a few months later, the Israeli army did an investigation and a report about it, which was a total cover-up. And we analyzed it sentence by sentence, the Israeli army report. The things they wrote in the report were impossible, and they contradicted what Hadas Dagan and Yasmin Parat said. The families of the Israelis who were killed at that house, there was one Palestinian from East Jerusalem who had been a driver to the Nova. He was also killed there in that house, along with all the Palestinians from Gaza. The families rejected that report. They said, "This is a cover-up. We want to know what happened to our family members. You don't hear about them. They're not interviewed in the media. They're not invited to the White House for ceremonies to say, 'These brave Israelis, we have to stand with them.'" The incident in Kibbutz Be'eri we know about because two Israelis survived to tell the tale. But all of the Israeli military who were on the scene and the Israeli officials lied about that incident. To this day, they lie about it. And Barak Hiram was promoted after that. And Barak Hiram was also responsible, along with the Golan Vach and other Israeli officers, for many of the lies about beheaded babies and burned children. They told the story that they found in one house dozens of children tied together in Kibbutz Be'eri. None of this happened. None of this happened. You know that none of it happened from where? Mostly from the Israeli media. So this is what I'm saying. We didn't do anything special most of the time. We worked hard, for sure. But anybody could have done it, because all of that information is in the open, if they choose to report it. The other big story that I think we contributed after October 7th was dealing with the claims about mass rape. That on October 7th, there was a systematic campaign of rape by Hamas, ordered by Hamas to rape Israelis, women and men. And this story was promoted by Hillary Clinton, by Kamala Harris. Sheryl Sandberg, the billionaire who used to be a Facebook executive, made this big Hollywood movie. And to this day, there is not one single verified case of rape on October 7th. There is no victim of a rape, living or dead. Not one. There is no case in the Israeli courts of a prosecution of Palestinians for any sexual violence or rape on October 7th. Not one. About a month ago, there was a report published by a so-called civil commission in Israel. It's not really a civil commission. That makes it sound like it's some kind of official investigation. It's just one woman who started this organization, started collecting donations from around the world, including from the German government and the Canadian government. And she issued a report of 300 pages, which was reported in the BBC, in the New York Times, on CNN. I'm sure it was in the Swiss media, saying that this is the most comprehensive report about sexual violence on October 7th. The Daily Mail in the UK said, this report now refutes all those people on the left who are denying this reality of rape. I went through the report, the 300 pages, analyzed it, and there is not one new thing in this report. There is not one documented rape in this report, not one credible allegation. This report cites the same debunked and fabricated stories, including the infamous New York Times article from December of 2023 called Screams Without Words. This story in the New York Times, published by a journalist called Jeffrey Gettleman and two Israelis, one of them was later fired by the New York Times because they found on her social media that she kept liking and retweeting posts calling for the extermination of the Palestinian people. And even for the New York Times, that was a bit too much. And she had never been a reporter before. And this story claimed there were rapes everywhere.

a minute before she was killed. We have witnesses there when she was killed. There was no rape. It's impossible. And the New York Times lied to us. They never told us. We thought they're doing a story about victims of October 7th. We weren't told that it's going to have this claim that rape is involved. I'll say two more things about this because it gives a perspective. That story was used to really give credibility to this atrocity propaganda. That's what it is, to justify the genocide. But the New York Times, you know, is maybe the richest and most powerful and most influential news organization in the world. And of course, they have the newspaper, the website, and they have fantastic cooking website. If you pay an extra subscription, you get wonderful recipes and sports and investment advice. This is the world's biggest information empire. And of course, they have podcasts, including a podcast called The Daily, which is not just a podcast you find on Apple Podcasts or YouTube. 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I can drive in my car in Chicago and listen to The Daily on the radio at 5 o'clock or 6 o'clock in the afternoon. This is a major program. The Daily refused to report on the story Screams Without Words. They were going to do it, but when the journalists at The Daily examined the story, they had no confidence in it, and they decided not to report it, which shows you that the New York Times could not even stand by its own reporting. So all of this was recycled in the Civil Commission report, totally recycled. Now, 2 weeks after the Civil Commission report, the Secretary General of the United Nations, Antonio Guterres, published his annual report to the Security Council, mandated by the Security Council, on sexual violence and armed conflict. And it doesn't just cover Israel and Palestine, it covers Congo, it covers Ukraine, it covers the whole world. And that report verified 31 cases of the most horrific rapes and sexual attacks against Palestinians by Israeli military personnel. This included rapes and gang rapes against men, women, and children. And these were verified. The UN has very specific status to call something verified. It means it was investigated by a competent UN agency, and they considered the evidence to be of a very high standard. And they said in the report, the Secretary General said in the report, we have many more cases, many more credible cases, but 31 is the number that was verified to that high standard. When it came to Israel, the UN report this year and last year doesn't mention one single verified case, not one. In this year's report, it says that there are 6 Israelis who returned from Gaza, who were held captive in Gaza, who made allegations that they suffered sexual assaults while they were held in captivity, not rapes. There's a distinction between rape and sexual violence, sexual assaults, and the UN could not verify any case because Israel does not cooperate with any investigations. So this isn't a simple matter. If I stand here and say, oh, well, there was no rape on October 7th, you say, but everyone says there was. It's only when you enter into the detail, to that level, when you get to the footnotes of the report and you read down to that level of detail, that you can, with confidence, talk about what's happened. But that's the work that we did. And I know that it was important because we know that some of the Israeli propagandists who are giving lectures here and there talk about the electronic intifada and accuse us of rape denial. Actually, even Private Eye, the publication in the UK, just accused us of that in its recent issue. But
The reason I can stand here in Switzerland, where probably if I was not telling the truth,

0: I'm probably breaking all sorts of laws. But I stand here with confidence and say what I say because we've investigated it. And that's the work we tried to do, but that's the work any honest journalist could do, including those who have much more resources than we do.
1: You are listening to a teach-in with Ali Abunima in Zurich. This is Electronic Intifada Radio with me, Nora Barrows-Friedman. Let's get back to Ali, where he now answers questions from the audience.
2: I think everybody remembers shortly after the 7th of October that the Mossad, the chef of the Mossad, said that he told Netanyahu that there will be an attack of Hamas by Hamas, and Netanyahu denied any kind of responsibility, and he said he didn't take care of this report, let's say. And afterwards, things happened, you know. So nobody talks about that. First point, and second point is, what is about the payments? The government, the Israeli government, already did before Netanyahu, and Netanyahu did to Hamas in indirect ways. What is about this? So first I said that Netanyahu was sacrificing his people, actually, first, so that he could start the war and take away from his problems, internal problems. And yeah, that's it.
0: There is a theory that Netanyahu, the Israeli government, somehow knew about October 7 or allowed it to happen or wanted it to happen. And I don't believe that at all. There are some credible reports that there were some lower level intelligence people who had observed some preparations in Gaza and that they had sent it up the... You know, they reported it and then the reports were ignored. That's very possible. But I don't think there was any conspiracy to allow this attack or to encourage it. I think that it was racist underestimation of the capabilities of the Palestinian resistance. They never imagined that the Palestinian resistance would be capable of destroying the Israeli army's southern command and taking over several military bases, which they did, and capturing dozens of Israeli military officers, including some senior commanders, and killing many more in the Israeli military. Destroying the communications network, the resistance systematically destroyed the communications network to the point where the Israeli military was relying on civilian mobile telephones and WhatsApp to communicate because their own networks were destroyed. And we see that with Iran, that there was a very, I think, complacent and racist underestimate of the ability of Iran not just to resist a massive attack by Israel and the United States, but also to hit back and cause tremendous damage, destroying, according to the New York Times, or putting out of service 13 U.S. military bases in the region and causing certainly significant damage to Israeli military assets. But we don't know the full story because of the censorship. So I don't believe that Israel wanted it to happen. I think it was complacency and incompetence. And Netanyahu has refused. There are calls in Israel for an independent commission to investigate what happened, and he hasn't allowed that to happen. He said only after the war. Well, how convenient for him that the war will never end if he has it, because then there'll never be an investigation. As regards the money, there was an arrangement where Qatar was transferring money to Gaza to pay salaries, and Israel was allowing that. And basically, Netanyahu, in my estimation, believed that Hamas had been pacified, that as long as money was coming in to pay salaries and to maintain things in Gaza, Hamas was no longer going to cause a big problem, that they had Gaza under control. That's what they believed. And they didn't expect or anticipate, other than those reports, but they did not, I think, understand the scale of the preparations or the capabilities that the resistance had. And the same, by the way, with Lebanon now, because their hubristic story after, you know, when there was the, after the pager attacks in September 34, and then the assassination of Sayyid Hassan Nasrallah, they said, oh, this brilliant operation, Hezbollah is destroyed, it's very weak. Now we see, they went back to Lebanon thinking it's going to be easy. Now we see that Hezbollah is actually stronger than before, with more capability, using the FPV drones. Their communication system now, the Israelis are incapable of penetrating it. So again, they underestimated the capabilities of those who are resisting them. And I think that's what happened on October 7th.
3: What is Amnesty International doing with its report on alleged mass rape when this introduction conclusion suggests evidence, but the body of the report appears weak or indirect?
0: About the Amnesty report, and I would say, okay, you can say the same about the UN reports in general. The report of Pramila Patten, which was published in March 2024, the top part of the report and the bottom part of the report, which, by the way, is the only thing the media reads and the only thing they report, they say we have indications. They don't use the UN didn't use the word evidence. They said information. They said we have information, we have indications. They use these kinds of tricky words. But when you read the middle of the report, you don't find any evidence, you don't find any specifics. And in fact, you find things that are contradicting what's at the top of the report and the bottom of the report. So, for example, the UN report of Pramila Patten of March 2024, it was reported all over the world as if it confirms that there was sexual violence and rapes on October 7th. And Pramila Patten, in her press conference, she said, yes, we received credible information or indications or read, or, you know, this kind of tricky, imprecise language. But when you read the report, it actually says we reviewed thousands of photographs from October 7th provided by the Israelis or from open sources, and we found no tangible indications of rape in any of the photographs. No videos, no photos, nothing. They say that we found there's no forensic evidence. That's in the middle of the report. It's similar with the Amnesty report. I read it when it came out. I went back to it recently for one thing. I mentioned the Civil Commission report, this fake Israeli Civil Commission. In that report, there's one alleged case of rape in that report. One. In 300 pages. And they say this is a testimony of an Israeli man who says he was gang raped by members of Hamas at the Nova Festival. And you look at the footnote in the report, it says his testimony was supported by medical evidence and given to Amnesty International. Okay? So I thought, well, that's interesting. I better look back at the Amnesty International report. The Amnesty International report says we received this testimony from this man and we reviewed his medical records. And the medical records say that he visited the doctor twice, once in March of 2024. So this is now, what, 6 months after October 7th? And once in May of 2024. And on the second visit, he told the doctor that he had experienced a sexual assault on October 7th. So the Amnesty report refutes that there was medical evidence. When you see medical evidence, you think, well, he was examined by doctors and they found physical evidence on his body of a sexual assault, forensic evidence, injuries. No, the medical evidence is that he went to the doctor in May of 2024 and sent to the doctor, on October 7th, I was raped. And the doctor wrote, the patient says that on October 7th, he was raped. That's the medical evidence. The Amnesty report didn't give it any credibility. They just stated it like that. But when you looked at the Civil Commission report, they said his report was backed up by medical evidence. So this is why you have to read these reports with a microscope. Because Amnesty, you asked what game they're playing. Amnesty is a liberal organization. They want to maintain their credibility. They don't want to be like the Electronic Intifada accused of denying rape. Say, look, Amnesty International is denying rape. So they're, okay, we do a report. We say we received reports about this. We received reports about that. And, you know, we can't make any conclusion. But we think there's enough to call for a full investigation. That's what they say. That's all they say. And then it's reported, Amnesty says that there's enough evidence to call for a full investigation of rape. And that's the headline. But they want to avoid criticism while maintaining their credibility, so they hide behind this tricky language.
3: Why was the Zaka organization reportedly involved or present around the investigation of the tragedy in Grammontana, Switzerland?
0: Okay, well, I just want to mention who they are. And we can guess why they came, which is for publicity. And to say, oh, look at us, we're coming, we help everyone in the world, we're a credible rescue organization. Zaka is actually not a rescue organization like, you know, a mountain rescue or fire rescue. Zaka is a Jewish religious organization whose job is when there is a disaster or an act of violence or a bombing, they go to the site to collect. I mean, it's a little bit grim to talk about, but they collect the bodies and the body parts. If there's even a small piece of a body, they collect it to take it for a ritual burial, according to the Jewish ritual. Of course, there's nothing wrong with that. That's the right of every religion to bury the dead according to their tradition and their religion, something that Israel systematically denies to Palestinians, by the way, but that's another subject. On October 7th, Zaka did that. They're not first responders, they're not paramedics, although now they market themselves that way. After October 7th, Zaka appeared, you know, some of the Zaka spokesmen with their yellow vests, like a rescue, like an ambulance uniform, in all the media to say, I went to Kibbutz Be'eri, I went to Kfar Azza, I went to all of these different places. And I saw burned children, and I saw women being, you know, women who had been raped, and I saw children tied together and burned. They were the ones who told all of these lies and this atrocity propaganda, and it was in the media. They spread it all over the world, including the fake stories about rapes in Kibbutz Be'eri. The kibbutz government or the council of the Kibbutz Be'eri said there were no rapes in Kibbutz Be'eri, and the stories of rape in Kibbutz Be'eri had no basis in reality. Many stories like that. Zaka spread the story that Palestinians had cut open a pregnant woman and pulled the baby out. That is all lies. The Palestinians put the baby in the oven and so on. But particularly, Zaka was used by Sheryl Sandberg, I mentioned her in her Hollywood film, by Jeffrey Gettleman of the New York Times, and by others as witnesses for the rapes, okay? One thing to know about Zaka, which makes this particularly disgusting, Zaka was founded by a rabbi, I wrote about this, in the 1980s, who became known a few years ago as the Haredi Jeffrey Epstein, because it was revealed about 4 or 5 years ago that over a period of more than 3 decades, he had been raping and sexually abusing Jewish men, women, and children in Israel. And then he committed suicide after all of this was revealed in 2021. Okay, you could say, well, what does that have to do with October 7th? Well, the Zaka spokespersons, one in particular called Chaim Rotmazgin, who was spreading these atrocity stories about October 7th, was the biggest defender and denier of the crimes of the founder of Zaka against Jewish men, women, and children. He accused them all of being liars and saying this man, this rabbi, was blameless, and all of these people are accusing him of liars. This is the chief witness, or one of the main witnesses, supposedly for evidence of rape on October 7th. So this organization, Zaka, and there are a couple of others like it, collected huge amounts of money after October 7th. They went on speaking tours in the United States, the senior figures from Zaka, like Odd Masgin and others, and they collected enormous amounts of money, millions of dollars, and it was even reported in the Hebrew press that it's unclear where the money went, that it wasn't reported in the official accounts, because in Israel, you know, non-profit organizations like any country have to report that there's a complete mismatch between the amount of money raised or sent from the United States and what supposedly arrived in Israel. So I can speculate, I don't want to say without knowing, that for them, this horrible tragedy of Crans Montana was a hasbara opportunity to say, you know, there's an earthquake, here we go. There's a fire in Switzerland, we go, and we're there on the sea. But this is not a rescue organization.
2: The astonishing thing was that, like, no journalist in Switzerland asked who they were and what history they have. It just, they just went by, like, the nice Jewish guys who flew to Switzerland to help.
0: They are, you know, in the so-called Civil Commission report, which I talked about many times now, they're one of the main sources still, despite all of their fabrications and lies. At the BBC and CNN and New York Times and everyone reported the Civil Commission report as if this is the most credible and comprehensive report, still relying on Zaka, even though they know. The BBC isn't reporting anymore that a pregnant woman was cut open, or a woman or a baby was put in an oven, or children were tied together. But they're not saying that anymore. They abandoned those stories. But they're still relying on Zaka, even though they knew that Zaka fabricated or spread those fake stories. So what they wrote about the Civil Commission, the report relies extensively on claims from members of Zaka, the Israeli quote-unquote rescue organization responsible for notorious 7 October lies, such as the false claims of dozens of beheaded babies and burned children. The group played a prominent role in lending first responder credibility to such atrocity propaganda, helping to generate public consent for Israel's genocide in Gaza after 7 October. Zaka was founded by Yehuda Meshi Zahav, who died by suicide after being exposed in Israel as a serial sexual predator accused of violent sex crimes against Jewish men, women, and children over decades. After Meshi Zahav's victims spoke out, Zaka's Chaim Otmazgin, who I mentioned as one of the chief propagandists on October 7th, publicly defended him, claiming the extensive evidence against him had been acquired via extortion. Zaka and Otmazgin are cited repeatedly as credible sources in the Civil Commission report. Otmazgin and Zaka colleague Simcha Greinmer also appeared in the Sheryl Sandberg film, making lurid and inconsistent claims about seeing nails and other objects in genital areas.
1: That was the Electronic Intifada's Ali Abunima speaking in Zurich on June 23rd, 2026. Thanks to Pascal Lotaz, who recorded and published the full video of this talk. Thank you for tuning into Electronic Intifada Radio. I'm Nora Barrows-Friedman. 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The Electronic Intifada is a program service of the Middle East Cultural and Charitable Society, Incorporated, a 501c3 nonprofit organization.

0: You're listening to the American Democracy Minute, keeping your government by and for the people. An annual poll of election officials just updated by the Brennan Center for Justice April 13th shows half of those surveyed worry about election interference by political leaders, and 75% say cuts in federal election funding have not been replaced by local or state governments. As we've reported, allies of President Trump appear to be preparing to interfere with the 2026 midterm election. The Brennan Center poll found that 50% of election officials are very or somewhat worried about political leaders interfering in election administration. 71% are preparing for disruptions, including requests for access to voting machines and voter data, and the impact of recent Postal Service policy changes. The survey also found that 32% of local and state election officials have experienced threats, harassment, or abuse, and 23% are concerned about being assaulted at home or at work. We've also reported on the Trump administration's cuts to state election security funding from the Cybersecurity and Infrastructure Security Agency, or CISA. 75% of election officials said their state or local government had not provided funding to replace the federal cuts. We've linked to the Brennan Center's poll and more on the midterm challenges facing election officials at AmericanDemocracyMinute.org. I'm Brian Beal. Find us on Facebook at Democracy Minute.
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2: 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I'm your host and producer, Dan Roberts. 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In today's edition, you'll hear reports from NHK Japan, France 24, Radio Havana Cuba, and Germany's Radio Deutsche Welle. We'll begin with NHK World Radio Japan. The annual South Korean military drill with the United States was shortened at the request of Trump. Campaigns for the Brazilian presidential elections kicked off last Sunday, with the vote coming up on October 4th. The UK Sunday Times quoted the Ukraine military saying British-made drones are used for attacking oil refineries deep inside Russia. Israeli strikes on Gaza on Wednesday killed 10 Palestinians. The Trump administration is escalating its attack on the International Criminal Court, imposing sanctions on the president Tomoko Akani and others in the court's leadership. NHK Japan.
3: South Korea's military says ongoing joint military drills with the United States will be shortened to end on Friday. It says the change is being made at Washington's request. The annual Uruchi Freedom Shield exercise began on Monday. It was scheduled to last through August 27th. The South Korean Joint Chiefs of Staff announced on Wednesday the duration would be cut by almost half. They also said the two sides are discussing scaling back field maneuvers that are part of the exercise. Now, this comes after U.S. President Donald Trump on Sunday ordered the Pentagon to substantially reduce joint military drills with South Korea. Trump said the exercises send a totally inappropriate and hostile signal to North Korea. South Korean media outlets say training based on counterattack scenarios against the North will be canceled. Pyongyang has strongly denounced such drills.
4: Campaigning for Brazil's presidential election kicked off on Sunday for a vote that will be held in October. The country's left-wing leader, Luiz Inácio Lula da Silva, is standing for re-election. Right-wing Senator Flávio Bolsonaro, the eldest son of former President Jair Bolsonaro, is seen as his leading opponent. Lula pledged in a speech to take steps to narrow the gaps in society, including measures to address poverty. He vowed that the right wing will not govern Brazil as long as he is alive. Bolsonaro says a change of leadership is needed because Lula has failed to meet people's expectations. He said only he can restore Brazil's credibility in the world. The latest opinion poll shows Lula leading Bolsonaro by 7 percentage points. The first vote is due to take place on October 4th. If no candidate wins a majority of votes, the top two will compete in a runoff. The Sunday Times in the UK quoted the Ukrainian military as saying, British drones that have been supplied to Kyiv are being used to strike deep inside Russia. The targets have included oil refineries in Volgograd in southern Russia and Yaroslavl near Moscow.
5: Palestinian media are reporting that Israeli military strikes on the Gaza Strip have killed 10 people. The reports say the attacks took place on Wednesday in Gaza City and Nusayrat, which is in the central part of the Strip. They say 9 of the victims died in a strike on a police headquarters in central Gaza. The Israeli military has confirmed the attacks. It says it was targeting commanders of the Islamic group Hamas. It says one of them participated in a cross-border attack on Israel in 2023. Hamas released a statement calling the raid on the police headquarters a war crime. The statement says the timing of the strikes is particularly egregious. It says they come days after efforts by Washington and other mediators to advance the implementation of a roadmap for peace. On Sunday, U.S. President Donald Trump's son-in-law, Jared Kushner, sat down with Hamas leader Khalil al-Hayya. Kushner also met Israeli Prime Minister Benjamin Netanyahu on Monday. The administration of U.S. President Donald Trump is escalating its campaign against the International Criminal Court. It's imposing sanctions on the court's leadership, including President Akane Tomoko. Akane is a Japanese judge who took office in 2024. The State Department released a statement from Marco Rubio on Tuesday. It described the ICC as corrupt and fatally politicized. It accuses the court of abusing its authority. The sanctions call for any assets held in the U.S. to be frozen, and the State Department says it's ready to take further action until the ICC can no longer threaten U.S. sovereignty. U.S. officials have objected to the court's approval of an investigation into the alleged war crimes by American troops in Afghanistan, and they've condemned arrest warrants issued for Israeli Prime Minister Benjamin Netanyahu over alleged war crimes. They've imposed sanctions on judges and prosecutors involved in those cases. The ICC criticized the sanctions. It says targeting the court will undermine the rule of law and place the international legal order at risk. It insists that it will continue to work independently. Japanese Prime Minister Takaichi Sanae spoke to reporters about the sanctions.
6: It is very regrettable. We will respond by continuing dialogue with relevant countries, including the U.S.
2: 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On shortwave, they are now heard at 10 p.m. Pacific Daylight Time at 11735 or on the web at www.nhk.or.jp. NHK may be more easily found at most podcast sites, as is the shortwave report. On to France 24. More in-depth reporting on the U.S. attack on the International Criminal Court. There's a broader attack on the organization stemming from fear that Americans might be charged with war crimes. Volodymyr Zelensky is being challenged in a call for a new presidential election, the first time since 2019, by Mikhailo Fedorov, recently fired defense minister, France 24.
7: I'm joined in the studio by our international affairs editor, Kadivan Gorgestani. Now, Kadivan, how has the U.S. explained its decision to sanction these people?
8: Well, the latest justification is that they believe these two people directly engaged in efforts to investigate, arrest, detain, or prosecute officials whose government has not consented to the ICC jurisdiction. Now, they didn't give any specific examples of those cases, but clearly there is a reference there likely to the two Israeli officials, the Prime Minister Benjamin Netanyahu and the former defense minister Yoav Gallant, who are under warrants from the ICC. In that statement that you're seeing there, Marco Rubio called the ICC corrupt and fatally politicized, and that it had maliciously abused its authority and exceeded its mandate. So this is the idea that the ICC is going well beyond what its jurisdiction allows. And it is true that, yes, the United States is not a member of the ICC. It never ratified its membership to the ICC. That's true also of the Israelis, but the ICC's role is in part to go after entities from countries that are not members of the ICC, but are unable or unwilling to prosecute certain crimes, and especially if those crimes are committed in a member state, but by people who are not from a member state. So there is a debate there. And of course, there have been a lot of reactions, support for that sanctions decision by the Israelis, for example, but also a lot of criticism from international organizations like the United Nations and also a lot of European nations who have come out. The French, for example, saying that they condemned all forms of threats and coercive measures taken against the court. The United States and the ICC have always had a sort of uneasy relationship. Yes, the United States sort of helped set up the International Criminal Court, but as I said, they never actually ratified it, so they never actually joined. And that was in part because of wariness from both Republicans and Democrats that the ICC could potentially go after U.S. officials, U.S. military personnel for the wars that the United States has carried out. And so they always didn't want to get in completely, but also they have at times supported the ICC in their investigations. That's true of the Biden administration helping the ICC going after the Russian president Vladimir Putin or going after Syria's Bashar al-Assad. So you see the back and forth there, but the Trump administration clearly has gone full out against the International Criminal Court. Marco Rubio called this a whole of government campaign to dismantle the International Criminal Court. And that has started basically from the get-go of the Trump's second term. The executive order on imposing sanctions on the ICC was signed in February 2025. And from that executive order, you have all of those sanctions. We're about a dozen officials from the ICC that are now under U.S. Sanctions. And there is another step to that whole of government campaign, going after countries, putting pressure on countries to leave the International Criminal Court. The last ones to do so, Venezuela and Chad, bringing the number of countries that have left in the past year to about five. And so you're seeing the Americans there pushing and continuing to push forward to dismantle, as they say, the ICC.
7: Kadivan, thank you.
9: Volodymyr Zelensky is facing his most serious political challenge since the start of the full-scale Russian invasion. His popular former defense minister, Mikhailo Fedorov, is calling for presidential elections, long postponed because of the war. And today, MPs have greenlit Zelensky's choice to replace him. That's an intelligence official named Yevgeny Hamara. Now, in another headache for the Ukrainian president, the country's anti-corruption agency today has said it's ordered an investigation into a number of senior officials in the Zelensky government. Well, let's talk about this story then with Philip Turl, our foreign affairs editor. Let's talk about this demand by the former defense minister for an election. Is it likely that he'll get that?
10: It's very difficult to see how Ukraine could organize free and fair elections right now, as it's right in the middle of a war. Remember that the country is under martial law, and under martial law, elections can't take place. What we're seeing here is a problem for Volodymyr Zelensky, because he was elected in 2019 for a five-year term. That ran out in 2024. There have been no elections since then. That's where this is coming from. And there are a number of people in Ukraine who feel that it is time, whether there's a war or not, to hold elections to see if Zelensky can secure another term in office or whether someone else should take over. I think there's a lot of bitterness on the part of Fedorov about the fact that he was sacked as a defense minister. He says basically that was something that he didn't deserve because he'd fallen out with a general in the army who has also since been replaced. So there was no reason for him not to go back to being defense minister. But since then, of course, as we just were hearing, Yevheny Kamara has been named as the defense minister of Ukraine to replace Fedorov. So there's no way back to him to that post. Volodymyr Zelensky has offered him several other positions, but he's refused, saying the only one that I will accept is that of defense minister, and that's why if I can't go back there, I'm calling for these early elections.
9: And look, let's talk a bit more then about Fedorov himself, because he is a really popular figure, isn't he, in Ukraine. When he was forced out of that job of defense minister, there were protests across the country. Why has he garnered so much support?
10: Well, because he's young, basically 35 years old. He's been a key member of Zelensky's cabinet since 2019. He's a former marketing specialist. He helped organize technology-driven reform after Zelensky came to power in 2019. He was then appointed as defense minister earlier this year, back in January. But he's also been popular because he's introduced a series of popular reforms into the military about conscripting troops, trying to make it easier for troops to go home from the military and not be stuck in their jobs for too long. And one of the other things that he did that has, I think, gained him many points was he made a public appeal to Elon Musk to switch on the Starlink system internet service over Ukraine, which Musk did afterwards, and that means now the military can use tens of thousands of Starlinks to help it in its fight against the Russians.
9: All right, thank you very much. Philip Tell for us there.
2: 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Next, Radio Havana, Cuba. Trump claimed that the Strait of Hormuz as a U.S. territory. Iran insists it will keep the waterway closed until the U.S. acts within the Memorandum of Understanding and releases Iranian assets. Former Congresswoman Marjorie Taylor Greene claims that the Trump administration is discussing using tactical nuclear weapons in the war on Iran. NBC reported a similar story from a Pentagon official. Netanyahu called Britain an Islamic Republic because of its media coverage of the war in Palestine and new policies banning products from illegal Israeli settlements. Radio Havana, Cuba.
11: U.S. President Donald Trump has claimed the Strait of Hormuz as U.S. territory. As his frustration mounts over a war with Iran that has resisted his demands and dragged the global shipping industry into crisis, Trump posted a map on the strategic waterway on his Truth Social account yesterday, Tuesday, bearing the caption, New U.S. Territory. The provocation revived his threat last week to declare the Strait American territory following what he thought would be the full surrender of Iran, which never came. Instead, Tehran has tied the reopening of the passage to Washington fulfilling an interim agreement, including ending its naval blockade, lifting sanctions, and releasing frozen Iranian assets. Iranian Parliament Speaker and Chief Negotiator Mohammad Baghir Kalaev said yesterday that the waterway would remain closed until Washington honored its commitments. Or the Iranian official said, "Let me state clearly, until the commitments made by the United States in the Memorandum of Understanding, including the lifting of the blockade, the release of frozen assets, the lifting of oil sanctions, the end of threats and military operations on all fronts, and other conditions to which America agreed in the memorandum, are implemented, until that happens, the strait will remain closed." Qatar said mediators would resume efforts to end the U.S.-Israeli war and restart talks after Iran and Oman reached a bilateral agreement governing transit through the strait. Former U.S. Congresswoman Marjorie Taylor Greene has claimed that U.S. President Donald Trump's administration is discussing using nuclear weapons against Iran as Washington struggles to sustain its months-long war. They are discussing using nuclear weapons on Iran in strategy meetings, she said. I'm not speculating. I know. And it's pure evil. She said, people need to speak out and boldly stop this insanity. Green accused Washington of launching the war on the back of warnings repeatedly promoted by Israel about Iran's nuclear program. She said, Trump and his administration were told by U.S. intelligence that Iran was nowhere near creating a nuclear weapon. Then Israel came up with the same line it's always repeated for decades. Iran is only weeks away. Marjorie Taylor Greene says, now our government is the one actually discussing lowering the nuclear threshold in order to use nuclear weapons against Iran, even though Trump claims he's won the war 40 times and says the U.S. controls the Strait of Hormuz. NBC News reported that the Pentagon was drafting a strategy that would give short-range tactical nuclear weapons a greater role in regional conflicts. A senior U.S. defense official told NBC News, our view is that we need credible nuclear options. Israeli Prime Minister Benjamin Netanyahu has branded Britain an Islamic Republic, attacking the UK, whose governments have armed, protected, and assisted Israel throughout its genocide in Gaza and wider regional wars. During an interview broadcast on Army Radio, Netanyahu complained that the favorable British coverage of Israel received during the 1967 Arab-Israeli War has now disappeared. He said the 1967 war began with Israel's surprise attack on Egypt and ended with Israeli forces seizing the Gaza Strip, the West Bank, East Jerusalem, Egypt's Sinai Peninsula, and Syria's Golan Heights. Try to find that now in Britain, which you could call the Islamic Republic of Britain. When the interviewee responded, isn't all of Europe like that? Netanyahu replied, yes, but you know, someone said the first Islamic Republic with nuclear weapons will be the Islamic Republic of Britain. Netanyahu's remarks came as London is poised to announce a rift in new policies in September. Multiple sources told Middle East Eye news agency, including a ban on goods from illegal Israeli settlements. Scores also said that there is imposition of new sanctions on individuals and organizations involved in the Israeli settler movement in the occupied West Bank. But Netanyahu's rhetoric clashes with Britain's record as one of Israel's most dependable European supporters. Under former Prime Minister Keir Starmer, the Labour government proscribed the Palestine Action Group, naming it a terrorist organization in July of 2025. The group had targeted factories and facilities connected to companies supplying weapons to Israel. The ban made membership and expressions of support punishable by up to 14 years in prison. Police have since arrested more than 3,000 people, charged more than 1,200 under terrorism legislation.
2: 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Box 1162, Willits, California, 95490. I'm truly grateful for the donations. 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We will conclude with Radio Deutsche Welle. The rate of environmental damage from the current global warming in Europe is alarming. It is at a stage formally predicted to not be reached until 2050. Germany's Radio Deutsche Welle.
12: Take a look at Europe from space. You can actually see Europe's climate is changing. Look how France's landscape turned from being lush and green to dry and brown in just 9 days during a recent heat wave. Rivers show it too. Look how much narrower the Rhine in Germany got in just 1 year. The changes reach all the way to the Alps, where glaciers are disappearing.
13: One of the things that's quite striking to me as a climate scientist is how quickly Europe is warming compared to our projections. These changes are happening faster than we expected them to. So there have been papers where people have looked at what might the world look like in 2050, and they made the kind of forecasts of temperatures that we're actually starting to reach already in 2026. And that's quite scary.
12: And it's not just about higher temperatures. What happens when Europe gets hotter is having knock-on effects across the continent. Higher temperatures pull more moisture from soils and vegetation. Land dries out, and rivers and reservoirs lose water. And when extreme heat, lower water levels, drought, and dry vegetation combine, landscapes burn much easier. So the droughts, heat waves, and wildfires we're seeing aren't simply separate crises. A hotter climate is changing the conditions behind all of them. A recent World Weather Attribution analysis found that human-caused warming has made the conditions fueling major wildfires far more likely across parts of Europe.
13: And temperatures in Europe are rising actually more quickly than most other places on the planet. That means that we've had these drought conditions that we've seen across Europe, and that also means that we've got these really fire-prone conditions as well.
12: And in Europe's current summer, those conditions have accelerated massive wildfires across the continent.
13: We have a lot of firefighting capacity in Europe, but we're not used to having to deal with these simultaneous outbreaks of large wildfires. And the risk is that as the world continues to warm, we're going to see the risk of these wildfires increase everywhere. And that means that the risk of multiple large fires simultaneously increases much more. And that really could become a problem for our ability to contain those fires if they start to happen simultaneously.
12: The effects of that can already be felt by people on the ground. Europe's changing climate isn't something we can just see in forests, rivers, and satellite images. We can also feel it in our homes and cities too, which are becoming dangerously hot.
13: This summer has been particularly unusual in terms of how many heat waves we've had. The effect that climate change is having on all of those heat waves is just to make them a few degrees hotter. And we know that Europe is the continent that is warming fastest anywhere in the world. So the hottest temperatures in Europe are now 3 or 4 degrees higher than they would have been in a world without fossil fuel emissions causing that global warming.
12: A few degrees might not sound like much, but in a heat wave, it can make a huge difference, especially on a continent that isn't prepared for this kind of temperature increase.
13: Housing and our public buildings and our offices are really not designed to cope with those very high temperatures. Especially in Northern Europe, we're set up to retain heat rather than to keep heat out. Those 3 to 4 extra degrees, they're pushing these temperatures from these really unusual, really extreme heat waves from uncomfortably hot to dangerously hot.
12: It's not just vulnerable people like the elderly or people with pre-existing medical conditions who are at risk.
13: The temperatures that we're seeing now in Europe are dangerous even if you don't have those underlying conditions.
12: More than 10,000 excess deaths were recorded across Europe during just one heat wave in late June. So Europe faces two challenges at once, dealing with this new hotter climate and trying to prevent it from getting much worse.
13: The WMO actually recommended last year that governments across Europe need to start preparing for summer heat in the same way that they currently prepare for the winter flu season. And I think that's a mental adjustment that we need to make in Europe, especially in Northern Europe, that summer is no longer about having a lovely time here, having an ice cream on the beach or a pint in the park. It's really, these temperatures are going to be dangerous and we need to think about how we can prepare for that.
12: For example, by cooling cities and buildings, protecting vulnerable people during heat waves, managing forests and water differently, and detecting risks earlier. The UK's mapping agency, for instance, uses location data to identify homes and infrastructure at risk from wildfires, floods, coastal erosion, and extreme heat.
14: We've invested in drone technology. So we have drones that do flybys of certain areas where we need that extra granularity.
13: The important thing to remember is that what things look like in a few decades is completely within our control collectively. It depends completely on how quickly the world is warming, which depends on how many greenhouse gases we're putting into the atmosphere, and that is primarily driven by our fossil fuel emissions. So if we can get those under control and head towards net zero, we can stop increasing the rate of warming and we can do something about this.
2: 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The Shortwave Report, which is now in its 31st year of production, remains free to rebroadcast upon notification. A few months ago, the Shortwave Report celebrated having been on the air for 30 years without a break. 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I'm your host and producer, Dan Roberts. 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

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It's getting hot out, and our water cooler has given up the ghost. 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
1: Let's go to the Ten Commandments. Thou shalt not steal. So you shouldn't even covet. If somebody owns the land and they own their house, then having someone come and take it over and scare the family away from it, that's a violation not just of man's law, that's a violation of God's law, and it should be called out as such.
0: U.S. Ambassador to Israel Mike Huckabee criticizes Israeli settlers in the occupied West Bank on religious grounds in an interview released yesterday by Reuters. According to the BBC, a new generation of Israeli settlers has returned to the settlement of Kadim in the occupied West Bank 2 decades after it was closed by the Israeli government. The news organization reports that 30 so-called pioneer families arrived in the settlement yesterday from Tel Aviv, according to the Regional Settlers Council, riding what the BBC describes as a, quote, wave of Jewish nationalism driven by Israel's current government. Israel's government has overturned a 20-year ban on Jewish settlements around Jenin. All Israeli settlements and settler outposts are illegal under international law. Outposts are also illegal under Israeli law, though are reportedly still often supported by state services and funding. Huckabee's comments come after Palestinian American Louis Reedy returned to his home in Kushra in the West Bank after it was besieged by Israeli settlers. Speaking to Reuters from Kushra yesterday, Reedy said he was in contact with Huckabee's staff at the U.S. Embassy in Jerusalem, but that he continued to be harassed by Israeli settlers near his property. According to the investigative news outlet Dropsite News, 10 people from 3 different Palestinian families, including 2 young children, have been trapped inside their home in the occupied West Bank, besieged and terrorized by dozens of armed Israelis, both settlers and soldiers, for nearly 2 weeks. The family members have reportedly been stuck in separate homes, unable to shelter together or attend to their basic needs, with food supplies running dangerously low and without access to cooking gas or a fridge. Violent Israeli settler attacks in the 2 areas of the occupied West Bank under direct Palestinian rule have almost doubled since 2025, according to The Guardian, as settlers pursue a self-proclaimed, quote, great settlement revolution in the heart of the territory demarcated for a Palestinian state. According to a report by the Israeli human rights organization Yesh Din, data shows that almost 2/3 of incidents of settler violence so far in 2026 have taken place in what is referred to in diplomatic circles as Areas A and B, placed under Palestinian Authority governance in the 1995 Oslo Accords. The 5,000 sailors aboard beleaguered aircraft carrier the USS Abraham Lincoln began their journey home to San Diego following a 9-month deployment in the Middle East, one of the longest deployments since the end of the Cold War. According to the New York Times, another carrier, the Japan-based George Washington, has taken the Lincoln's place following reports of shortages of basic supplies, water contamination, plumbing issues, and deteriorating mental health among military personnel aboard the carrier. A U.S. official confirmed the Lincoln's departure to the Times, which was alluded to by Admiral Brad Cooper, who heads U.S. Central Command, in an opinion essay about the Abraham Lincoln published in the Wall Street Journal on Sunday. Godspeed and enjoy the well-deserved reunion soon, the admiral wrote. Somali pirates hijacked a suspected Iranian Shadow Fleet tanker off the coast of Yemen yesterday, amid what experts say is the biggest surge in piracy in the region in more than a decade, according to the New York Times. And Washington, D.C. is preparing for this weekend's Freedom 250 Grand Prix, which will consist of an IndyCar race down the public streets of the nation's capital for the first time in history. IndyCar driver Graham Rahal told C-SPAN that he's deeply honored to be participating in the race.
2: To be able to come race in the U.S. Capitol, right in front of Capitol Hill, to drive down Pennsylvania Avenue, these are all things that, you know, as a young kid, you grow up in this country, some of the first things you learn are the value of those names.
0: According to Reuters, IndyCar officials will weld down manhole covers and seal some of them with a silicone cap to prepare selected D.C. roads for racing. They're also reportedly removing barriers from traffic lanes and setting up a chain link fence. Those are the latest Pacifica headlines. For the Pacifica Network, I'm Jesse Lent.

All right, that was Milkweed with In the Pines. You're listening to the Bundy Local Music Hour here on WBDY LP. Before that, we heard Pool by The Porches. We're going to continue with the local music. We got Witness Tree by Common Railers, and then Kristen Ford, Gimme One Reason, live from Atomic Tom's 2025, and Concrete Nature with Judgment of the Day. I'll be back after that. Thanks for tuning in.

0: Binghamton, y'all are salty. I can get salty. I can be sweet too, though. I can be any flavor you want. Girl.
1: As long as it's not vanilla.
0: That's your pronouns? We can talk pronouns too. Bella. Baby. She would spell XM.

0: All right, that was Judgment of the Day by Concrete Nature. Coming up now, we got Butte, Montana, live by Robert, Sarazen, and Blake, and then the community calendar, and I'll be back after that. Stay tuned. 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
1: Sun was just breaking over the Montana Rockies.

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And I know it scares you. 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

0: 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This is a listing of events and performances coming up in and around Binghamton.
1: Events for Friday, August 21st. Dean Goble will be live at the Newark Valley Depot. That's in Newark Valley at the Depot Museum. Greg Neff will be at NIPS at the NIPS Park Avenue Saloon on Park Avenue, Binghamton. Kinky Pinkies will be live at the Endicott Summer Concert Series. That's at George W. Johnson Park, 202 Oak Hill Ave in Endicott. Marissa and Jordan live at Downtown by Chef Pasculi. Random Tangent live at Rumble Ponies. There's a Rumble.

0: With Alani at Phelps Mansion, Saturday in the Park with the Hustle Souls, Fridays at Fred's and more in Hickory's Park in Owego, Broome County Regional Farmers Market at Cornell Cooperative Extension on Upper Front, Saturday morning beginner group run at taking place Saturday morning. They're meeting at Confluence Running, which is 130 Oakdale Road in Johnson City. And UFest 2026 at Binghamton University for students. 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Interfaith Walk at Otsenangle Park, taking place on the 23rd. 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That's us. So if you can make it, we would appreciate it. Have a wonderful day.
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0: All right, that was the Community Calendar. We're getting back into the music. We got Tell the Truth by Making Strangers, Tell You So by Linda Stout, and Calories by Westbound Situation. I'll be back with the Swimmies, John Maxo, Meridian Voice, and Mike Davis. We'll be back after this. Stay tuned.

All right, this is Daisy, I'm Your Monster by the Swimmies. And then there'll be John Maxo with Star Spangled Banner and Meridian Voice with Swing Swift. And then we'll finish off with There's No Dream by the Laughing Buddha episodes.

0: This is 99.5 WBDYLP from the Bundy Museum of History and Art in Binghamton. 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

You unlock this door with the key of imagination. Beyond it is another dimension, a dimension of sound, a dimension of sight, a dimension of mind. You're moving into a land of both shadow and substance, of things and ideas. You've just crossed over into the Twilight Zone.

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1: Looks like a good place.
2: For what?
1: Information.
0: They won't know anything.
1: Maybe they will.
3: Hey, Steve's right. Look at all the trucks parked out front.
0: I say we wait till we come to a town.
3: Last sign said 35 miles.
1: Let's go in.
0: This is Nowheresville.
3: That's what we want, Freddy, isn't it?
0: We need to fit in, disappear. If we draw attention...
3: I checked the map. It's mostly small towns.
0: You think they won't notice us? They'll know we're not from...
1: I said, let's go.

0: Hiya, boys. Sit anywhere you like. Got some seats at the counter.
1: Thanks.
0: Three cold ones?
1: Sure.
2: Fine by me.
3: How's your water?
0: That all you want, Blue Eyes?
3: I just wondered how your water supply is.
0: Pure as can be. Down the mountain and over the dam. One double shot of H2O coming up. And, two long necks.
3: Make it three.
0: That's more like it, honey.
2: Any, towns around here?
0: You bet. Stay on the highway and you'll hit Fairview. Lots of bikers stop at the motel just inside the city limits.
1: Fairview. Nice place, is it?
0: Oh, it's okay. Kind of quiet. Shops, schools, you know, not much to do.
2: Sounds just right.
0: Yeah? You boys looking to settle down?
1: We might.
0: No kidding. Well, what do you know? Saw your choppers out there. Figured you were just passing through.
3: Hey, they have houses to rent in Fairview?
1: He means pads.
2: Cribs.
1: Some place to crash.
0: Well, I couldn't say, but you could ask.
3: Where?
0: There's an office on Main, R.C. Jones Real Estate. Park your choppers down the street, though. Don't want to give them a heart attack.
1: We'll remember that.
4: Here's from a bill for Annie.
0: Sure thing. Coffee, burger, and a Coke.
4: How you keep the change? Your tip.
0: Why, thank you kindly, George. You come back and see me on your next run now.
4: You know it, doll.
0: You boys need menus. I got a burger basket special with fries.
1: No, thanks.
0: Sure? Strong young fellas like you.
2: We don't eat.
1: He means we already ate.
0: What?
3: That's it. We scarfed. This morning, we really chowed down. You dig?
0: Oh, I dig you loud and clear, Daddy-O. Say, where are you from, anyway?
3: Not around here.
1: Come on, let's go.
2: Right.
3: You got it, Steve. I mean, Big Daddy.
0: Hey, you didn't touch your beers.
1: That's okay. We're not thirsty. Here you are.
0: Hold on.
1: Something wrong?
0: This ain't all for me.
3: Isn't it enough?
0: It's too much. Here, let me give you some change.
1: Keep it.
2: Yeah, for your tip.
3: Is that cool?
0: Well, now that's mighty generous. You boys come back and see me now, anytime.
5: Two specials, Fran. Table four.
0: Sure.
5: Those boys stiff you?
0: No, Harry, that's just it. They gave me $23 and 17 cents for three beers.
5: Maybe they're from another country.
0: Maybe so, Harry. But wherever it is, must be a long, long way from here.
6: Three strangers on motorcycles dressed in black. We call them Steve and Scott and Fred, though their names aren't important. They look a bit dangerous, but in truth, they're just passing through, at least for now. They're on their way to a small town with tree-lined streets and white picket fences. A quiet town in the Midwest. But take a look in the eyes of these young men, and you'll see something deeply mysterious. Because they are most definitely not from around here. The truth is, they have arrived to lead us all into the Twilight Zone.
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0: Well, this must be the place.
1: Amanda Drive. That's what Jones said. The old Anderson's house.
0: Knock on the door and tell him we're here. I'll open a truck.
1: Don't look like anyone lives here. The for rent sign's still up.
0: That's because they're just moving in. Probably going to meet us.
1: What if they don't show?
0: Well, we wait an hour, put it in storage, cost them extra. Go on, knock.
1: Okay. Nobody here.
0: Give it another try.
1: Locked up tight as a drum.
2: Well, well, looky here. A couple of creeps messing around our property.
0: You the guys that live here?
1: We ain't the fuzz, that's for sure.
0: Got your stuff in the back. Open the door and we'll move it in.
3: Hey, careful with the big cases. They're fragile.
0: Whatever you say, pal.
1: Somebody got the key to the house.
2: Watch your feet, bozo. You're walking all over my grass. I might want to smoke it later. Get it? Grass? Smoke?
1: I still need the key.
4: Well, we don't.
2: Yeah, we don't need no stinking keys.
4: Scotty?
3: Yeah, I'll take care of it. Done.
1: Hey, how'd you do that? He didn't even touch the doorknob. He just stared at it.
4: Quit jawing and start humping boxes.
1: But it was locked. I tried it myself.
0: Ain't you got any furniture? Chairs, rugs, stuff like that?
4: I said move. Now.
3: Yeah, move it.
0: Okay, Mac.
2: Yeah, creep. Make like a leaf and shake it.
4: Come on, boys. We got work to do.
5: Martha?
6: Yes, dear?
5: Here's that movie you wanted to see.
6: Be right there.
5: What in the...
6: Something wrong with the TV?
5: I don't know.
6: Do you have it on the right channel?
5: It's not the set. All the lights went dim for a second.
6: Did they? I thought it was just the kitchen.
5: It was the whole house. Anything still running in there, the dishwasher?
6: No, the dishes are all put away.
5: There it goes again.
6: Maybe it's the antenna wire.
5: I doubt it.
6: It slipped loose once before.
5: That's easy enough to check.
6: What do you see?
5: It looks all right to me.
6: Then what do you suppose?
5: Martha, come over here.
6: See something?
5: The roof next door. There, against the moon.
6: What is that?
5: Looks like some kind of electrical device. Now, that wasn't there this morning, was it?
6: No, the Andersons didn't leave anything. Must be something those men put up.
5: Right, the three who moved in. Wouldn't that be just our luck?
6: What?
5: Not only are they motorcycle-riding hoods, they're ham radio operators.
6: Is that bad?
5: You don't know what it does to TV reception. I have a good mind to go over there.
6: Honey, please.
7: Daddy?
5: What is it, Ellen?
7: I'm not sure. I had my radio on while I was studying, and all of a sudden it began picking up these weird voices.
5: What did I tell you? Ham operators.
7: What's that?
6: We can go without television for one night. Tomorrow we'll find out what's to be done about it.
5: First thing I'm going to do is see if they have a license.
7: For what?
6: Do you think you ought to? Those young men look so unfriendly.
7: You mean the ones who moved in next door? Does anybody know their names?
5: No, but I'll find out.
7: I think two of them are brothers.
6: Odd types to have in this neighborhood. They don't really fit in somehow.
7: The other one has blue eyes.
5: How do you know?
7: They were unloading the truck when I came home from school. Lots of boxes.
5: Electrical equipment, probably.
7: And these long silver metal things like giant tanks or capsules or something.
5: You stay away from them, young lady.
7: You make it sound like an order.
5: It is.
7: But you don't even know them.
6: Your father's just concerned for your safety, dear. Go upstairs and finish your homework.
5: I'm not going to wait till morning. I'm going over there right now.
6: Stu.
5: Hello? Anybody here?
2: Yeah, what's it to you?
5: Hello there. I'm Stu Tillman from next door.
4: No kidding.
5: Been having a little trouble with my electricity flickering off and on. You boys wouldn't be ham radio operators by any chance, would you? What's so funny?
4: Big Daddy here wants to know what's so funny.
2: Yeah, ain't that a crack-up?
5: Who are you boys, anyway?
4: We're monsters, Daddy-o.
5: What's that supposed to mean?
3: Yeah, we got a lease on the place. That okay with you?
5: Where did you come from?
3: From outer space. Woo!
2: Take us to your leader.
5: All right. Now listen. I don't have to stand here and listen.
4: Hey, watch your step, Daddy-o. It's pretty dark in here.
2: Hey. Yeah, you might trip and fall.
3: Yeah, you might trip and fall.
5: What
3: and
5: are you
3: your
5: doing?
3: Head.
5: What are you doing?
3: Hey, you better keep it cool, mister.
2: Or he'll disintegrate you with his ray gun.
5: Take your hands off of me.
3: Ah, look at him go.
5: Stop it.
4: Hey, this cat can really dance.
2: A real cool cat.
3: Yeah, move it.
5: I said let go of me.
2: Go, Daddy, go.
4: Not to worry. Spaceman won't hurt Earth Creature.
3: Ooh, Earth Creature. Crazy man!
2: Real crazy.
5: All right. I'm calling the police, then I'm calling my lawyer.
4: No, you're not. That would be uncool.
2: Definitely.
5: Just you watch. You're some kind of hoodlums.
4: Cool it.
5: The police probably have warrants for your arrest. They'll be very interested to know where you are.
4: I told you to cool it.
5: Stay away from me.
4: Look in my eyes.
5: You're gonna be plenty sorry for this. Just wait till I...
4: Forget it.
5: What?
4: Forget everything. There. Feel better now?
5: Yes. Better.

0: Stu? Stu, I was worried. Did something happen?
1: Martha?
0: What happened over there?
1: Nothing. Nothing at all.
0: Those men next door, did they do something to you?
1: No.
0: But you were going to talk to them about the television interference.
1: Oh, that.
0: Well, did you find out anything?
1: It's not them. They're nice boys. Three very nice boys. Definitely.
2: Morning, Mom. Gotta go.
0: Oh, no. Not till you have your breakfast.
2: But I'll miss the bus.
0: Then you'll just have to walk. The exercise will do you good.
2: I can't walk in these shoes. Here, I'm eating my toast. See?
0: And your juice.
2: Where's Dad?
0: He decided to sleep in. I think he's coming down with something.
2: Well, kiss him for me. Bye.
0: Not so fast, young lady. I've got some scrambled eggs here. That girl...

0: Darn you anyway.
1: Hey, Trouble?
0: You see that bus?
1: Yes. I mean, yeah. I checked it out. What gives?
0: Drove off right in front of me. It's a game with them. They just love to make people suffer.
1: Why would they do that?
0: Beats me.
1: Definitely. Uncool.
0: Just thank your lucky stars you don't have to depend on buses to get around.
1: Stars are lucky?
0: It's just an expression.
1: I understand a great deal about constellations. That is, the nature of galactic structure. But as to...
0: Huh?
1: I mean, I dig stars the most. They're really cool. So, they're lucky? That's a gas.
0: So are you.
1: What do you mean?
0: One minute you talk like a professor, and the next minute you sound like a... What did they call them? Beatnik or something.
1: Thanks. You're a real cool chick.
0: There you go again. Well, why do you try to talk that way? Sounds like you've been watching too many old movies.
1: I have. Before I came here, I made a study of popular culture. Music, motion pictures, satellite television.
0: You're a trip, you know that?
1: Trip, meaning to travel to another destination. Yeah, I believe I understand. You need a ride?
0: Well, you aren't going past the school by any chance, are you?
1: I could.
0: With me on the back of your motorcycle?
1: Why not? It can carry two passengers. That would definitely be cool.
0: Well, there's a first time for everything.
1: Come on, little lady. Hold tight. Tightly, I mean. Uptight. Out of sight. Here we go.
2: Just look at that.
3: What is it?
2: She's on the back of his motorcycle, our daughter.
3: Come away from the window.
2: I told her to keep away from them.
3: She missed her bus and he offered her a ride, Stu. I'm sure that's all there is to it.
2: I could have given her a ride.
3: But you're not a handsome young man in a leather jacket, dear.
0: Here!
1: What?
0: You can stop here.
1: I don't see any school.
0: It's on the other side of the park.
1: Then why are we
0: stopping?
1: You
0: got me here so early, I thought I'd walk. The park's so pretty in the morning.
1: How much time do you have?
0: My watch says 8:30. Class isn't until 9.
1: Oh.
0: Would you like to take a walk?
1: Sure.
0: That bench over there is my special place. We could sit for a while if you want.
1: Okay.
0: It's nice here, isn't it?
1: I guess.
0: I sit here sometimes and think. Try to figure things out.
1: Like what?
0: Oh, I don't know. For one thing... Did you know you've lived next door to me for over a month and you've never even said hello?
1: Hello.
0: My name's Ellen, by the way.
1: I'm Scott.
0: Hi, Scott. So, where are you from?
1: Why do you ask?
0: I just mean, where did you live before?
1: It's hard to describe. A long way from here.
0: What city?
1: I doubt that you've ever heard of it.
0: Could be. Geography is one of my worst subjects. Did you graduate already?
1: Graduate?
0: Have you finished school?
1: Yes. 10 years ago.
0: 10 years? You're not that old.
1: I'm older than you think. My people don't show their age.
0: My family's the same way. My grandmother lived to be 90, and you'd have taken her for 60 right up to the day she died.
1: That's beautiful.
0: It is, isn't it? She was such a sweet, happy person.
1: Not that. I mean, your hair.
0: My hair?
1: The way the sun's shining through it. I've never seen anything so beautiful.
0: Now you're putting me on.
1: putting on?
0: Teasing me? Don't you know that? What old movies have you been watching?
1: I don't know. I like The Wild One. It's our favorite.
0: Never heard of that one.
1: May I touch it? Your hair. It's like gold.
0: Thank you. I'd better be getting to school.
1: Already?
0: It's getting late.
1: No, it's not.
0: How do you know?
1: Look at your watch.
0: You're right. It says it's still 8:30. How can that be? Has it stopped?
1: No. See? Time is relative. It can slow down or even stand still.
0: It can?
1: Hey, take the long way. So we can talk some more.
0: All right. Tell me more about yourself.
1: Okay. But only if you walk on this side of me.
0: Why?
1: So I could see the sun shining through your hair.

0: It's time.
1: I know that.
0: Where is he?
1: He got delayed. He'll be here.
0: I'm not interested in excuses. Neither is the controller.
1: We could try to pick up his image with the eye.
0: Don't try. Do it.
1: There he is, on the screen.
0: Looks like he's walking in a park with a human female. Has he no sense of time?
1: What do we do?
0: Proceed without him.
1: We can't. The controller told us.
0: It's my responsibility. I'll make the decision.
1: Sir.
0: Reporting in, sir.
2: Be it is. Where's your brother?
0: We can no longer trust him.
2: What has he done?
0: He's formed an attachment for one of the beings here.
2: What sort of attachment?
0: I'm not sure yet. A kind of alliance. He's with a young human in spite of our orders.
2: Continue without him.
1: I'm sure he's on his way now.
2: I said continue.
0: We have been in touch with all units.
2: Good. The second wave has landed successfully and are now concealed as planned. With the arrival of the third wave, we will be in key positions throughout the continent.
0: Excellent.
2: The locals, are they suspicious?
0: Not a bit, sir. They're a stupid race, exactly as our research told us. An inferior breed given to hatred, cruelty, making war, and killing one another because of greed.
2: The universe can well do without them. You will receive your instructions for the final move in a few Earth days.
0: Very well, sir.
1: I'll tell Brother as soon as he gets here.
0: No time for that. We have to bring him in, now.

0: Ellen?
1: Hmm?
0: Are you warm enough?
1: Yes. It's a beautiful night.
0: You can pull the blanket over your legs if you like.
1: I'm fine, really. Just lying here, looking at the stars.
0: The constellations are very strange here. Not as I was taught them.
1: Scott, can I ask you a question?
0: Sure.
1: You won't get mad?
0: I couldn't get mad at you.
1: Well, where did you come from, really?
0: Does it matter?
1: I suppose it doesn't, but you're so different from anybody I've ever known.
0: Is that bad?
1: No, not really. Tell me the truth. You're an exchange student, aren't you? At the college, from some place you'd rather not talk about.
0: Only in a manner of speaking. Ellen, you like me, don't you?
1: You know that.
0: Very much?
1: Very much. Except when you do your Marlon Brando impersonation.
2: What do you want, the roses or something?
0: Come on, I thought I did a pretty good job. We studied your motion pictures.
1: That's just it. You must have looked at nothing but old movies. People don't talk like that anymore.
0: Well, what about the clothing?
1: Oh, don't go changing that. Your leather jacket is way cool.
0: At least we got something right, huh?
1: You got a lot right. Trust me.
0: Ellen, do you know the word love?
1: Of course, silly. Everybody does. What an odd question.
0: What's odd about it?
1: I mean, bringing it up at a time like this. Why would you?
0: No reason.
1: Oh.
0: It's just the word that's all over your newspapers, and your magazines, your music, your television. We encountered it all the time.
1: We... Who is we?
0: That's not important. This is a planet filled with hate, Ellen. Hate, violence, mistrust, bigotry. I don't know how someone like you survived this long.
1: Me? I'm no different from most people.
0: I haven't seen a report on anyone like you.
1: A report? Scott, you talk in riddles. Sometimes you make me feel like an insect under a microscope.
0: I'm sorry. I didn't mean to.
1: Please, I'd like to go home.
0: Why?
1: You've been lying to me.
0: You're wrong.
1: Don't make it any worse. I don't know why or what it is you're trying to hide, but I know you're not what you seem.
0: And what if I'm not? Do you think you're in any position to judge me? Any of you?
1: I said I want to go home.
0: I'm truly sorry, Ellen. You can believe that or not. I guess I expected too much.

0: Where have you been?
1: I told you, I was riding around.
0: Every day for the last 5 or 6 days? Yesterday when I sent you to the ship for food? Or last night when you were supposed to be on guard? You think I don't know? I've had the eye on you every minute.
1: If you know, then why are you asking me?
0: I told them before we came, you were too young. You'd lose your head, run into situations you couldn't handle. There's too much at stake.
1: I've done no harm.
0: Haven't told her a thing yet, huh?
1: No.
0: Well, now you won't have the chance. We're too close to finishing this mission.
1: Yeah, well, you better go to the control room. Your master's calling.
0: You're a master, too, and don't forget it. From here on out, you're just along for the ride. You're not a good enough risk.
2: The controller.
0: I heard.
3: Report.
0: Bacteria Unit 59 reporting in. The test has been an unqualified success.
3: Good. Unit 70 through 100 have reported the same result. What is your time estimate?
0: 30 minutes to the reservoir. Approximately 24 hours for the bacteria to multiply to saturation.
3: How soon before you see results?
0: Within 30 hours, we should witness 50% fatalities. I estimate a total of 48 hours before total extermination.
3: Have you coordinated with other units in your area?
2: We have.
3: And the result?
2: There are 29 bacteria units near the water supplies in this state.
0: We should reach complete contamination of the population within 2 days.
3: Very well. Begin Operation Invasion, Phase 2, at once.
0: Yes, sir. At once.
1: So, the time has come.
0: Ah, brother, you have decided to do your duty.
1: It's not what I was told would happen.
0: Of course it is.
1: Not this way. A portion of the population was to be saved. For study, if nothing else.
0: The controller's word is final.
1: Yeah, well, not if I can help it.
0: Where are you going?
2: We've got to stop him.
0: Doesn't matter now. He's too late to stop it.
4: Who's down there?
1: Come down.
4: Now?
1: I've got to talk to you.
4: It's late.
1: This is important.
4: All right.
5: Brother! You're there in the bushes! I can see you!
6: Back to the house and wait, Scott. You're making a mistake. These people aren't worth it.
4: Scott, what's going on?
1: Ellen, you've got to get away from here.
4: What is it?
1: You're in danger.
4: I don't understand.
1: Something terrible is going to happen here. Many people are going to die. I want you to go away as far as possible. I can take you where you'll be safe.
4: You're frightening me, Scott. Please. What do you mean? What's going to happen?
1: I can't tell you that. And it wouldn't matter if I did. Look, we've got to leave right now.
4: Are you trying to scare me into running away with you?
1: Ellen, listen to me. In 24 hours, every man, woman, child, cat, dog, anything else alive is going to be dead.
4: Don't, please.
1: No, not just in this town. All over your country. All over your world.
4: My world? It's your world, too?
1: No, it's not.
4: What do you mean? Scott, who are you?
1: Look up. We came from out there, Ellen. From beyond those stars. There are thousands of us here on Earth right now. Our people, we need room. We're going to set up colonies here?
4: I don't believe
1: you. We've had bacteria units in every country on this planet for months. They have enough to poison the drinking water of the entire world's population.
4: Scott, I'm going to walk with you over to your house.
1: No, it's too late.
4: Even if it is, I think we'd better wake your friends and let them get you to a doctor.
1: No, you don't understand. You haven't seen, okay? The leader, The controller speaks to us from a giant television screen. All we ever see is his head. A metallic mask with slits for eyes, a nose, a mouth, but no lips. And His voice. That's...
4: Scott, I love you, but you're not well. You're... Oh, Scott.
1: Ellen! Ellen! Ellen!
7: All right, Ellen, what's this all about?
4: Oh, Daddy, I don't know what to do.
7: You can start by telling me what went on out there.
4: He woke me, throwing stones at my window. He said he had to see me.

0: Asian force that's going to take over the world or some such nonsense.
1: All right, Mr. Tillman, unless you stay right where you are, I will take it from here. In fact, I know exactly what to do. Definitely. Hey, Ritz?
2: Yeah?
1: Yeah, we got control on Amanda Drive?
2: Sure do.
1: We'll be right there, Mr. Tillman.
0: Thank you.
3: Are the police coming?
0: Yes, in a few minutes.
3: That's good. Now, will somebody please tell me what's wrong?
0: Sure, in a minute.
3: Only what?
0: I wonder what he meant by control.

0: Yes?
1: Please, sir.
0: This is an unauthorized transmission.
1: No, sir. Sir, I beg you to listen to me.
0: You may speak.
1: What we're doing is wrong.
0: You question my judgment?
1: No, we should save these creatures, not exterminate them. It's true. They murder and hurt one another and are subject to unreasonable hate and prejudice. But the murderers, the cruel ones, are the brutes found in any race. These people have capacity for love. I know it.
0: Our research disproves that. They are a world of angry, frightened people.
1: No, no, I tell you. I've lived among them. They learn love from their God, and they teach it to their children. There is more of love than hate here. There's no need to kill them.
0: It's too late.
1: Not if you order the plan to stop.
0: For you, a defector, a traitor to your own kind.
1: No, no, I'm not.
0: You are a traitor. This transmission is ended.
2: Here they are now.
3: Are you sure this is necessary?
2: Yes.
4: Please, Daddy, tell them not to hurt him.
5: Ah, Mr. Tillman? No, I'm Deputy Sheriff Harper. This is Deputy Miller.
6: Evening, sir.
2: Come in, please.
5: Now, what about this neighbor boy?
2: Tell him, Ellen.
4: I don't know where to start.
5: All right, you know, your father said he was mentally ill. What made you think that?
1: Ellen! Ellen, please listen to me. There's no more time.
4: Scott, I'm sorry. I didn't know what else to do.
5: No. Come on in, son. Just tell me all about it.
1: Don't listen to him. He's one of us. He's part of the advanced units.
5: Calm down. What kind of unit was that?
1: No, get out, Ellen. Run as fast as you can. It's too late for me. It's coming. It's almost here.
4: Oh, Scott, you're only making it worse.
1: Who are they? What have you done?
5: Now, they told me you were ill, son, so I took the necessary precautions. These men are from the hospital.
7: Now, just stand right there.
1: Stay away from me!
7: We're gonna put this around you so you don't hurt yourself.
1: Don't touch me!
4: No, not a straitjacket. It's for his own good.
8: Got him! Get us one of those jackets first. Get him off, boy.
1: No!
5: Don't fight it, son. That'll only make it more difficult.
1: No! You don't understand. I'm begging you. Listen to me, please. No.
4: You'll see that he gets help.
5: Don't worry, folks. We'll take good care of him. And someday, I'm sure he'll thank you. You have a good evening now.
4: They left his leather jacket. Can I keep it for him until he gets out?
2: I don't see why not, honey. It might be a while, though.
4: Oh, Mom. What am I going to do?
3: There's nothing you can do, sweetheart. Except pray. It's for the best. You'll see. Now, come and sit down. I'll get you a glass of water.
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0: This is 99.5 WBDYLP from the Bundy Museum of History and Art in Binghamton. 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
1: Hey, how y'all doing? It's the legendary world-famous DJ Supreme. Hey, I had a wonderful week. I just got to say, my birthday was June 20th. You know what today, Father's Day and my DJ anniversary hit on the same day, which is June 21st. 56 years of playing around with this music. Wow, man. So what I'm going to do right about this time, you know what I'm saying? I'm just going to play some old school rap for the midday mix. All week long, I'm going to be showing love, man, to the Allen Curran Fleet in the Bronx. I got to get them some love, man. All week long on five different radio stations. I'm just going to be let loose, man, because my brother Chris, I love you, man, for being who you are, man, and you keep on teaching them children. He's a school teacher from the Allen Curran Fleet. So y'all go out there and check him out on City Island, and if y'all want to have a wonderful day, go on out there and enjoy some of that fresh and bye. But right now, the difference between those stations and this one?
2: The difference. Difference is in the mix.
1: 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Right now, the old school rap mix. It's going down, baby.
3: 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For to those that control Grayskull will come the power. The power to be supreme. The power to be almighty. The power to be...

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1: 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Let's go. Come on.

Father's Day in heaven to Love Bug Starsky, my big brother from Forest Projects, also Harlem Renegade.

0: This is 99.5 WBDYLP from the Bundy Museum of History and Art at 129 Main Street in Binghamton. 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

Hello, beautiful one. This is Narini at Far and Wide, Near and Deep. And today we are back to music. No interviews today. Back to beautiful, gorgeous music. And before we start, I want to do a little bit of a rant for a couple of short time and about personal responsibility. So in these insane times, these utterly insane times, these hyperbolically insane times, what are you doing to bring sanity and peace to your little patch of earth here? I am thrilled to see, to be reading that so many people in the military are actually seeking conscientious objector service, or they're exploring that possibility because they can't stand what we are doing. They can't stand that we've shot fishermen in the waters off Venezuela. They can't stand that they're being told to shoot and bomb places where children are studying or habitating or other human beings. So they can't bear this any longer. Thank God is all I can say. Thank God. Thank the goddess. They can't stand it. So they're actually seeking conscientious observer status. Why do we raise the status of military the way that we do? Now, all of my family, all the males in my family have been in the Army or Navy or both. So I do totally respect them. And anybody else who served, total respect to you. Total respect to you. And isn't it time, though, that we start thinking about what we are doing? Do we really want to kill human beings? And who's our enemy? Is the president of Venezuela, who is now still, I believe, in a prison in Brooklyn because he was kidnapped by our government? He was not my enemy. Is he your enemy? Was the Ayatollah in Iran your enemy? Because he was not my enemy. Are the Palestinians in Gaza and the West Bank your enemy? So it is time to take responsibility personally. And big tax time coming up now. So our federal dollars, our federal taxes will be going into killing human beings. So it's a big ask to say, do you want to explore how to not give your tax money to the feds who are going to spend it on killing people? That's a huge ask. But maybe there's smaller ways. Maybe you can do that. People do that. War Resisters League. Or maybe there are smaller ways that you can contribute to peace and harmony on the planet, in your life, in your family, in your community, in the world. So personal responsibility. And I got to say it, even if it's picking up garbage, I see people stopping their cars, emptying their ashtrays out in front of people's houses, in front of lots on our public streets. If you're one of those folks, can you please rethink that? Anyway, enough. That's my rave. Few minutes. Thank you very much. Here we go. Great music. And I am what you resist persists. So we are going to be playing pro-peace songs by women or sung by women. Some of them are covering songs that men have written. And we are going to hear all women artists except for the venerable Bob Dylan singing a duet with Joan Baez. So here we go. We're going to begin with a song called War. And this is by... Here's where I'm technically challenged. Oh my God. Okay, I can't access it right now. War, then the Great Imperialist State, then The Glorious Land, followed by With God on Our Side, and here's where Joan Baez and Bob Dylan are coming in, and then Fortunate Son. So I will give us the names of the artists later, but here's what we're going to hear. So get yourself comfortable and enjoy. Here we go.

have just been listening to Cat Power. Before that, Joan Baez and Bob Dylan. Before that, PJ Harvey. And before that, Simone White. And we began with Jonathan Brooke and the Story. We're now going to continue listening to, why am I having a problem technically, with Man of God, followed by Universal Soldier, and then we'll continue with Fiddle and the Drum, and I believe there's one more song that I can't talk about because I can't access it, but we will hear it, so enjoy.

So we have been listening to the song I couldn't access was Zombie by Dolores O'Riordan of the Cranberries. And before that, that fiddle and drum was Joni Mitchell. And before that, we listened to Buffy St. Marie, Universal Soldier. And if you don't know this, Buffy St. Marie, she wrote that in 63. It was performed by many people, but she performed it in 64. And LBJ and Nixon both wanted to suppress her because of her music in lack of support of the Vietnam War. So they suppressed her. They blacklisted her on American radio and TV in the late 60s and early 70s. The power of music, huh? Because she was putting individual responsibility for war on us, on human beings, and talked about how the old feudal thinking kills us all. And that was a quote. So before Buffy St. Marie, we listened to Eliza Gilkison singing Man of God. And now we're going to be listening to the Dixie Chicks singing Traveling Soldier. And for those who are a little too young for all of this, we're going to be listening to Bring the Boys Home, Freda Payne. That's a blast from the past. And followed by Dear Uncle Sam, Loretta Lynn. Here we go.

0: Dear Uncle Sam, I just got your telegram. And I can't believe that this is me, shaken like I am. For it said, I'm sorry to inform you.
1: We've just been listening to Loretta Lynn singing Dear Uncle Sam. Before that, Bring the Boys Home, Freda Payne. Before that, the Dixie Chicks, Travelin' Soldier. And we began, that's what we began the set with. That is correct. We are now going to be listening to Joan Osborne singing Masters of War by Bob Dylan. And after that, another Buffy St. Marie called War Racket. So enjoy.

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You investors in hate. You Saddams and you Bushes. You Bin Ladens and snakes. You billionaire bullies. You're a globalized curse. You put war on the masses and then you clean out the purse. And that's how it's done. War after war. You old feudal parasites. You just sacrifice the poor. You got the cutting edge weapons. But your scam's still the same as it's been since the Romans. Yo, it's the Patriot game. Yo, that's the war racket. It's the war racket. It's the war racket. It's the war racket. You twisters of language. You creeps of disguise. Yeah, disinformation. It's like worms in your eyes. You privileged bankers. You gambler thieves. You profit on war. You think it's just less money in peace. So that's how it's done. Time after time. Country after country. And crime after crime. You pretend it's religion. Like there's no one to blame for the dead and impoverished in your little patriot game. Honey, that's the war racket. That's the war racket. That's the war racket. That's the war racket. You got the world's greatest power.

0: smell the same when all sides are killing in the Patriot game. And that's how it's done. And you've got our sons in the crosshairs of horror at the end of your guns. And your national anthems, they start to all smell like shame when all sides are dying in the Patriot game. It's just a war racket. That's just a war racket. It's just a war racket. It's just a war racket. And war is never.
1: 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I hope also you've been encouraged to question or continue questioning and acting against the warmongering paradigm and are considering shifting or shifting further to make peace popular and end this fascination with warfare and heroics of soldiers. God bless them, but it's misdirected energy. So have a beautiful week. 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

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On Friday, August 21st, the Bundy Museum presents Wise Bones with guests live in the Annex Theater. 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Once again, that is Wise Bones, Friday, August 21st at the Bundy Museum.

0: From New York, this is Democracy Now.
1: I left my business and decided to be here at my home to protect it from the settlers to steal it and raising the American flag to send the message to the American embassy and the U.S. officials that I am currently under siege and I need a protection.
0: In the occupied West Bank, Israeli settlers continue to lay siege to homes in the village of Kusra. We'll be joined by one of the homeowners, Louis Reedy, who is Palestinian-American. Then, Israel has admitted for the first time that its soldiers fired into the car where 5-year-old Palestinian Hind Rajab and 6 family members were killed in Gaza in January 2024. Israel has opened a criminal investigation. We'll speak to Sharif Abdul-Quddus, who's investigated Hind's killing in the Peabody Award-winning Al Jazeera documentary, The Night Won't End. Then, a Justice Department whistleblower has claimed the Trump administration's task force pushed Harvard, Columbia, and Brown into massive settlements despite turning up little to no evidence of anti-Semitism on campus. We will speak to Columbia professor Marianne Hirsch.
2: This terrible repression under the guise of fighting anti-Semitism. And I think people are now seeing that this is not just morally completely wrong and corrupt, but that it's also not good for Jews, certainly, but it's that it's not good for anybody, and that the reason for this was never to fight anti-Semitism, but it was to decimate academia.
0: All that and more coming up. Welcome to Democracy Now! Welcome to Democracy Now!, democracynow.org, the War and Peace Report. I'm Anjali Kamath. Treasury Secretary Scott Bessent said Thursday the U.S. will impose the toughest sanctions in history on Iran after President Trump promised to wage, quote, economic warfare and isolation on an unprecedented scale. Bessent told CNBC that U.S. economic pressure would eliminate the need for return to direct combat with Iran. He said tough new sanctions would collapse Iran's government and warned other nations could face severe economic penalties if they continue to trade with Iran.
3: We are going to all of our allies, and this is going to be the greatest coordinated economic isolation in the history of the world, and we are going to them and saying you are either with us or against us.
0: Iran's foreign ministry condemned the threat of new sanctions as illegal and inhumane. Meanwhile, the USS George Washington aircraft carrier has arrived in the Middle East to relieve the USS Abraham Lincoln, which has now been plagued by low morale, faulty plumbing, poor quality rationed meals, and shortages of basic supplies. The Lincoln is reportedly heading home to San Diego after a record-setting deployment of more than 270 days at sea. In Yemen, Houthi fighters and government forces have traded dozens of attacks, raising fears that Yemen is sliding back into full-scale civil war for the first time since a UN-brokered peace deal in 2022. Government forces claimed 81 attacks over 24 hours, while Houthi fighters said they'd successfully used drones to strike an airport and an oil facility in Saudi Arabia. Sudan's humanitarian crisis is deepening as more than 200,000 people have been newly displaced across the Kordofan region due to intensifying attacks between the Sudanese army and paramilitary rapid support forces. Drone strikes have targeted critical water and power infrastructure in the city of El Obeid. Mass floods in North Darfur have also compounded the displacement crisis, with torrential rains damaging hundreds of homes. In Tunisia, hundreds of protesters marched through the streets of the capital, Tunis, on Thursday, calling for the ouster of authoritarian President Kais Saied, the release of jailed opposition activists and journalists, and the restoration of democracy. The protests come as Tunisia faces deteriorating public services, an affordability crisis, and a shortage of some basic supplies and medicines. Many of the protesters chanted, "The people want the fall of the regime," a popular refrain during the Arab Spring uprising that ousted longtime dictator Zain al-Abidine Ben Ali in 2011.
4: We have gone back to a state where people are afraid to speak the truth or to defend their rights. We fear differences or opinion. We fear debates and discussions. Personally, I say we have returned to the same concepts that existed during Ben Ali's regime. It's the exact same story. We've returned to the concept of people fearing the ruler, and we've gone back to many ideas that led absolutely nowhere.
0: In Mali, a Russian-controlled paramilitary force faces accusations that it carried out the summary execution of 9 civilians, including 4 children, during a raid on a village in the central region of Mopti in July. According to Human Rights Watch, about 100 fighters with the Russia-backed Africa Corps, accompanied by several Malian soldiers, broke into homes, dragged people out, and separated men and boys for beatings and interrogations. They've reportedly killed 6 civilians who tried to flee and detained and executed 3 others. Since 2021, Mali's military junta has relied on Russian mercenaries in its fight against Islamist armed groups. In the occupied West Bank, large groups of armed Israeli settlers stormed Palestinian homes in the town of Sa'ir, northeast of Hebron, earlier today, killing a young Palestinian man and leaving a 70-year-old with serious gunshot wounds. Survivors say the settlers set fire to at least one home. Elsewhere, Israeli settlers set fire to a quarry in the South Hebron Hills overnight, causing severe damage to excavators, bulldozers, and stone-cutting equipment. The United Nations reports attacks by Israeli settlers and Palestinians have reached an all-time high in 2026, with an average of more than 6 attacks per day, as the Israeli government continues to approve new illegal settlements. After headlines, we'll go to the Palestinian village of Kusra to speak with Louis Reedy, a Palestinian-American who flew to the occupied West Bank on Monday to help his relatives defend the family home, which Israeli settlers have surrounded for more than a week. In California, progressive Democrat Aisha Wahab has won a special election to fill the congressional seat vacated by disgraced Representative Eric Swalwell, who quit amid sexual misconduct claims. In 2018, Wahab became the first Afghan-American elected to public office in the U.S. She'll now be the first Afghan-American U.S. Congress member representing parts of the East San Francisco Bay until the new Congress begins in January. This is Aisha Wahab speaking to supporters on election night.
5: We saw a lot of negative ads distorting our record.
6: Shame.
5: Talking about us in a negative way, that we're not good enough or we're not American enough. And the fact that because I'm an Afghan American, because I'm a Muslim American, because I'm a woman of color, because I'm relatively young, that we don't belong. And the voters of this district spoke out. And
0: Aisha Wahab won with 53% of the vote against Democrat Melissa Hernandez. Polls had showed Wahab with a double-digit lead in early August before AIPAC, the American-Israel Public Affairs Committee, poured over $6 million into negative ads and mailers targeting her. Meanwhile, AIPAC and its super PACs channeled at least $3 million to Hernandez's campaign, according to Politico. They will face off again in November to decide who will represent the district in the 120th Congress beginning in January. In related news, FBI agents seized a cell phone and laptop from former Congressmember Eric Swalwell after he was stopped at the San Francisco airport Saturday. The following day, federal agents also searched Swalwell's home in Washington, D.C. as part of a civil rights investigation into allegations of sexual assault. Swalwell is also facing probes by the Manhattan District Attorney's Office and Los Angeles Sheriff's Department. CNN reports at least 4 women who've accused Swalwell of serious sexual misconduct have been contacted by the FBI as part of that investigation. In more election news, Reuters reports a handful of billionaires and companies are driving record levels of spending on congressional contests ahead of November's midterm elections, with crypto, gambling, and artificial intelligence firms fueling a flood of campaign cash. So far, U.S. corporations have spent over $500 million on U.S. House and Senate races. That already exceeds the previous record of $461 million spent by corporations during the entire 2024 election cycle and does not include millions of dollars in additional contributions made by dark money groups that hide the identities of their donors. Meanwhile, President Trump is in Myrtle Beach, South Carolina today to support the campaign of Republican Senator Darlene Graham, who was appointed to fill the vacancy left by the sudden death of her brother, Lindsey Graham, in July. Darlene Graham faces Republican Congressmember Ralph Norman in a special Senate runoff on Tuesday. Critics have called Graham dangerously unqualified after her poor performance at a debate earlier this week.
7: Senator, are Taiwan and the South China Sea national security issues for the United States? If so, why?
2: I'm sorry, could you repeat the question?
7: If are Taiwan and the South China Sea national security issues for the United States, and if so, why or how?
2: I'm just going to be honest here. I'm not on national security. I'm not that informed on national security, so... But I do support the military.
0: The Trump administration has deported 20 immigrants to Liberia as part of a new third country agreement that will help see the West African nation receive up to 1,200 immigrants with no ties to Liberia, removed from the United States. The first group arrived at the Roberts International Airport outside the capital, Monrovia, on Thursday. As part of the deal, the U.S. has reportedly agreed to extend visitor visas for Liberians from 12 to 36 months, according to The Guardian, and pledged some $124 million in assistance. Immigrants deported to Liberia will include people from Latin America and the Caribbean. In related news, the Atlanta Journal-Constitution reports ICE is seeking to deport an Iranian woman to the Central African Republic, a country to which she has no ties, and which the State Department has deemed too unsafe for travel. She's currently detained at the Stewart ICE jail in Georgia. Meanwhile, in Texas, a minor league catching coordinator for the San Diego Padres was detained by ICE at an El Paso airport as he attempted to travel back home to Arizona. Oswaldo Pirella is originally from Venezuela and has a pending asylum claim and valid work authorization. Pirella lives in Phoenix with his wife and two U.S.-born daughters. He previously played for the Texas Rangers minor league team. His brother, Jorge Pirella, wrote on social media, quote, "The people who have worked and lived alongside him can speak to his character, his work ethic, and the positive impact he's had on those around him." The Department of Homeland Security is defending harassment tactics deployed against people who've criticized the agency's deadly crackdown on immigrants. That's the claim at the center of a First Amendment lawsuit filed by David Strever, a U.S. citizen who was on a trip to Finland when two ICE agents showed up at his home in Rochester, New York in June. The agents reportedly presented his wife with a warning notice due to an email Strever had sent months earlier to former ICE acting director Todd Lyons, comparing him to a Nazi and calling him, quote, a monstrous human being. And the New York Times is reporting that the owner of a major Dominican sugar producer accused of forced labor at one of his plantations has closed ties to President Trump. Central Romana's owner, Jose Fanjul, a Cuban-American businessman known as Pepe, donated to Trump's 2024 campaign and his White House ballroom. Just weeks after Trump returned to the office, the Trump administration lifted a measure that had prevented the company from shipping its product to the U.S. On Tuesday, the Corporate Accountability Lab, an independent nonprofit, issued a report finding the company is still responsible for abusive conditions. The report found many of the plantation's workers are of Haitian descent. They face poverty wages, excess overtime, and intimidation and threats from management. And those are some of the headlines. This is Democracy Now!, democracynow.org, the War and Peace Report. I'm Anjali Kamath. Amy Goodman will be back next week. Coming up, Israel has admitted for the first time that its soldiers fired into the car where 5-year-old Palestinian Hind Rajab and her 6 family members were killed in Gaza in January 2024.

0: This is Democracy Now!, democracynow.org. I'm Anjali Kamath. On Wednesday, Israel's military admitted for the first time that its soldiers opened fire on a car carrying 5-year-old Palestinian Hind Rajab, along with her aunt, uncle, and 5 of their children, as well as Palestine Red Crescent Society medics dispatched to rescue them. Israel's army fired more than 300 bullets in the attack in January 2024. In Gaza City, Hind Rajab's grandmother responded to the announcement.
1: We, as Hind Rajab's family, do not trust the judiciary of the State of Israel. We hope that justice will be delivered from the entire world. We appeal to the international justice system as a whole.
0: The Israeli military said it would also investigate the killing of 15 Palestinian paramedics whose bodies and crushed emergency vehicles were recovered from a mass grave in Rafah in March 2025. This is Ghada al-Attar, the widow of Anwar al-Attar, one of the 15 medics. She spoke while holding the couple's young daughter.
1: The truth will not come, and the wound will keep bleeding. The pain is still the same. The loss grows day by day. Every time this girl gets older and asks me where her father is, and I can't answer her, the wound grows deeper. He was the pillar and support of the family. He's gone. The investigation won't achieve anything.
0: Israel said it would not investigate 3 other attacks on Gaza that killed 8 workers from World Central Kitchen and Doctors Without Borders. And Israel made no mention of thousands of other incidents where Palestinian civilians were killed by Israeli forces. For more, we go to Los Angeles, where we're joined by Sharif Abdul Quddus, award-winning journalist and the Middle East North Africa editor at Dropsite News. He was correspondent on the Fault Lines documentary, The Night Won't End, on Al Jazeera English, that investigated the killings of civilians in Gaza by the Israeli military. Sharif, welcome back to Democracy Now! Can you talk about why these investigations have been announced, why these 2 particular cases, and why now?
2: Well, so firstly, these were 5 incidents out of apparently 150 that were reviewed by the Israeli military. I think it's not a coincidence that all 5 of these were among the most widely covered incidents of the war. They were documented in real time, and they were very prominent cases, mostly massacres. We don't know what happened to the other 145 incidents that they apparently reviewed. Now, the 2 incidents that you mentioned that are being referred to military police for criminal investigations, this seems to be nothing more than political theater, to be honest. As numerous Palestinian and international human rights groups have documented for years, Israel's internal investigations into the criminal conduct of its own soldiers are fundamentally flawed, and they can't be regarded as credible mechanisms for accountability, and they instead function primarily to shield Israel from international tribunals or prosecution abroad, rather than delivering any kind of justice. The Israeli human rights group B'Tselem has called these investigations a sham. It's called them, quote, a legal iron dome to protect Israeli soldiers from international accountability. And let's remember that since the genocide began, Israel claims to have referred over 1,000 incidents involving its soldiers to its fact-finding assessment mechanism. And, it says it's opened dozens of criminal investigations. There is no comprehensive public accounting of the status or outcome of these investigations. There was a review by the NGO Action on Armed Violence of over 50 reported Israeli military probes. It found that 88% had been either closed or that a finding of wrongdoing had been closed without a finding of wrongdoing, and they remained under review. Only 1 of them resulted in a prison sentence. So, I think this is a lot more political theater, and it may be coming as Israel is coming under increasing international scrutiny, international criticism for the genocide in Gaza. And finally, I'll just say, it doesn't matter what Israel says or what its investigation concludes in these 2 incidents. The responsibility for the murder of Hind Rajab and her family was well established long ago through multiple in-depth investigations by the media, by human rights groups, and the evidence is overwhelming. We know that an Israeli tank fired at least 335 rounds at a civilian car at Hind Rajab, a five-year-old, and six members of her family, from a range of just 13 to 23 meters away. The Red Crescent, which had Hind on the phone for close to 3 hours, was waiting for approval to try and go rescue her. And finally, they get approval from the Israeli military. The Israeli military issues an approved route with a map. Two emergency workers with the Red Crescent go in an ambulance along that route. When they reach the destination, Israel fires a tank shell at them. It's a direct hit and kills both of them and destroys the ambulance. Then the Israeli military continuously lied afterwards. It repeatedly denied it had any tanks operating in the area, even though there's clear satellite images that show multiple tanks in the area on that day. Even though we hear a recording of Hind's cousin, Leanne, 15-year-old Leanne, saying there's a tank right next to her right before she starts screaming as a hail of bullets from the tank murders her. And then we have 5-year-old Hind, hours of recordings of her, saying also that there's a tank right next to her before her voice eventually fades away and she dies. So we don't need to wait for an Israeli investigation to know what happened here.
0: Sharif, you've set that up so movingly. I want to turn to an excerpt of your Al Jazeera English documentary, The Night Won't End, which takes an in-depth look at these attacks on civilians by the Israeli military in Gaza, including on Hind Rajab and her family. Let's go to a clip.
3: Eventually, relatives were able to reach the Red Crescent in Ramallah to see if their team in Gaza could send an ambulance.
4: We received an appeal that the car had been targeted in Fares gas station in Gaza City.
3: When Omar called, it was Leanne who picked up.
4: Hello, dear.
5: They are shooting at us.
4: Hello.
5: They are shooting at us. The tank is next to me.
4: Are you hiding?
5: Yes, in the car. The tank is next to us.
4: Are you inside the car?
6: Hello?
4: Hello?
6: Hello?
4: Hello? A girl dies while she's on the phone with you. I disassociated. I reached a stage where I was just mentally cut off. I'm trained for situations like this, but when it involves a child, your emotions get all mixed up. After calling back the same number that Leanne answered,
6: hello.
4: The voice sounded different this time. So I asked her, the girl that was speaking with me, where is she? She told me, she's dead. Who am I speaking with now? Hind?
3: After a few minutes, Omar asked other colleagues to help and speak with Hind.
5: The tank is next to me. The tank is where? Next to me. The tank is next to you? Yes. Is it moving or still? Did anyone come out of it? It's moving. It's moving? Okay. Is it moving next to the car? Behind the car or in front of the car? In front of the car. The tank is coming towards you from the front of the car? Yes. Is it close? Very, very. And it's moving? Yes. Come get me.
3: As the Red Crescent dispatchers spoke with Hind, colleagues were trying to get an ambulance to her, something that would require coordination with and approval by Israeli authorities.
7: Usually, ambulances in the whole world, once they got the call, they directly dispatch the ambulances and send to save people's life. Unfortunately, this is not the case in Gaza.
5: Come get me.
7: any area that there is Israeli occupation forces, Israel considered as it is a military zone. That means even if there is wounded people, people who are killed and need to be evacuated, we are completely denied access to these areas. And if any ambulance try to reach, it will be targeted. That's why, in order to be able to save Hind, we had to coordinate our safe access.
0: That last voice was Nabeel Farsakh, the spokesperson for the Palestinian Red Crescent, explaining how emergency medical teams in Gaza need to get clearance from Israeli authorities before going in to rescue Hind. They eventually do get clearance. Let's turn back to the documentary, The Night Won't End, to see what happened next.
3: Finally, nearly 3 hours after requesting clearance, the Red Crescent says Israeli officials gave the approval for the ambulance to go to the scene and provided this map with an approved route.
7: We had to wait almost 3 hours until the green light was given. So they sent a map with a route, which means it identify exactly which route the ambulance should take. And once we received the green light, the ambulance was dispatched.
8: Oh, أحلى خبر في الدنيا من عمو عمر.
9: هند هنود هاي دقيقة واحدة بتكون السيارة عندك بس بتمشي شوي شوي
10: محطة فارس وين وصلت؟
3: The two paramedics who started driving to the scene were Ahmed Al-Madhoun and Yusuf Zeno. By the time they left, the sun had set.
11: Can you see the car?
12: I can't see a thing here.
11: Do you have your siren and flashing lights on?
12: Just the lights, not the siren. Oh, there it is.
3: The connection to the ambulance was lost right after that loud noise.
10: Hi, Zeno.
8: In hand. Alhamdulillah.
13: We had to ask her, did you hear a bomb now? Did you hear anything around you? And she said, yes, yes, I heard it. Her yes means our colleagues who went to rescue her had died.
0: That clip from the award-winning documentary, The Night Won't End. Sharif, as you said, so much about this case is very well known. Hind Rajab is one of the most visible victims of the genocide in Gaza. There's even a feature, there's even a film made about her, the voice of Hind Rajab. Why now? What is so significant about, what is new about this new investigation? And how much does it have to do with the International Criminal Court's investigation?
2: I mean, it's unclear why now. I think it's because Israel is coming under more international scrutiny. There's more criticism of the genocide. There is more political pushback from its backers in the United States and Europe, or from some corridors of power within those countries. And also, when a state says that it's investigating itself, this shields it from international law accountability if those investigations are found to be credible. So it may just be a push around that. And again, as you mentioned, these are, the Red Crescent massacre, the aid worker massacre, and Hind Rajab are among the two most high-profile incidents. And I think we should talk about, the massacre of the aid workers, the other case that they're looking at. This was 15 Palestinian aid workers from the Red Crescent, from civil defense, that were massacred in Rafah in March of 2025. And their bodies were buried in a mass grave. The ambulances and the fire truck and the vehicles that they arrived into the scene were flattened and buried alongside them. And in the aftermath of this, the Israeli military again lied about it and was forced to change its story several times following the discovery of the bodies and the vehicles in this mass grave and the emergence of video and audio recordings taken from the bodies of the dead aid workers from their phones. The group Forensic Architecture and Earshot did an incredible report around this just a few months ago, using video and audio recordings about the incident and open source material, as well as satellite imagery and interviews with the two of the survivors. And they reconstructed what happened. And essentially what happened was an ambulance went to a scene, they were fired on, and then a five-vehicle convoy of ambulances and a fire truck and the rest of the aid workers went to go and try and find them and rescue them. And Israeli soldiers, over the course of a couple of hours, fired nearly 1,000 bullets. 1,000 bullets at these aid workers. And the findings show that they were slowly approaching the vehicles on foot, the Israeli soldiers, walking while they were shooting, until they were as close as 1 meter away and essentially executing these aid workers in cold blood from point-blank range, essentially. As I mentioned, the Israeli military lied about it. They claimed initially that the vehicles advanced, quote, suspiciously towards the troops without their headlights on or without their emergency signals on. Then the video emerges, first published by the New York Times, showing the vehicles with their lights on. So they backtrack. They admitted that their soldiers from the Golani Brigade did fire on these aid workers, but they said that they had approached suspiciously and that they blamed it on poor night vision or something, that they couldn't really see them. And then they doubled down and said that 6 of the 15 aid workers were found to be Hamas terrorists. You know, just kind of ridiculous statements. And then it said, you know, it buried them in a mass grave to prevent harm and clear the vehicles to prepare for civilian evacuation. I mean, I don't know how people are supposed to take this seriously. And as you mentioned, again, these are just two of the most high-profile incidents out of countless war crimes in Gaza. We're talking about over 20,000 children killed. We're talking about starving Palestinians being gunned down as they're searching for food, of an unprecedented number of journalists killed, over 270, many of them, you know, openly assassinated. We're talking about displaced families being bombed in their tents, of hospitals, nearly every hospital being attacked, of mass graves being found in the courtyards of the hospitals afterwards, of the torture of prisoners, of sexual assault. I mean, we could go on and on. So I don't think that these investigations that were announced are anything more than political theater, and I don't think anyone's really taking them seriously.
0: Sharif, last week was the one-year anniversary of the killing of Al Jazeera journalist Anas Sharif, along with 5 of his colleagues, and a collective of media workers called the Writers Against the War in Gaza have launched an online memorial to Anas and over 250 journalists who have been killed. It's called The Living Record and includes testimonies from Palestinian journalists in Gaza remembering their slain colleagues and friends. As we talk about accountability and the possibility of it within Israel for Israel's crimes in Gaza, your final thoughts on, you know, what is going on in terms of investigating the deaths of journalists in Gaza?
2: I mean, very little is going on. What we're seeing, and as was the case of Anas Sharif, one of the most prominent journalists to be openly assassinated, is that Israel has keeps killing them in actually a more brazen way. Israel has reached the point where it is preemptively targeting journalists. So it put Anas Sharif, for example, who was murdered on August 10th of last year, in a media tent along with 5 of his colleagues outside of Shifa Hospital. It put Anas Sharif on a hit list in October of 2024, along with 5 other journalists from Al Jazeera, including our colleague at Dropsite News, Hossam Shabet. And it said that these are not journalists, these are terrorists, these are militants, and we're going to kill them. And it has killed 2 of them. And after it killed them, it bragged about it. It bragged about killing this prominent journalist and said that this wasn't a journalist. It said, don't let the press vest fool you. It did the same with Hossam Shabet. It just killed, during a so-called ceasefire, 2 brothers working for Al Jazeera at different times. One a correspondent, one the cameraman. Killed them both, called them both Hamas terrorists. So it is not, there's not even a semblance of an investigation. There is open bragging about the killing of these journalists. And let me just say that tribute site that was put together by Writers Against the War in Gaza is very moving. I would encourage many people to go to it. You can click, I think there's over 50 now journalists who are profiled there, and you can listen to their colleagues, their mentors, their family members, talk about them and discuss who they were and talk about their importance and what they meant to them. And so it's a very fitting tribute to these journalists in Gaza, Palestinian journalists, who have performed the most heroic act of journalism in our lifetime and should be remembered for their bravery.
0: Sharif Abdul-Quddus is an award-winning journalist and the Middle East North Africa editor at Dropsite News. Sharif, please stay with us. Coming up, we'll look at how Israeli settlers are laying siege to the village of Kusra in the occupied West Bank.

Tama, Greed, by the Palestinian oud musician Huda Asfour, performing in our Democracy Now! Studio. This is Democracy Now!, democracynow.org. I'm Anjali Kamath. We turn now to the occupied West Bank, where Israeli settlers are continuing to lay siege on homes in the village of Kusra, south of Nablus. The siege has attracted international attention, in part because one of the homes is owned by a Palestinian-American. The U.S. ambassador to Israel, Mike Huckabee, surprised many when he recently described the siege as a, quote, horrific act of terror being committed by, quote, Israeli terrorists. Louis Reedy, who lives in Ohio, spoke to Reuters before he flew from the United States to the West Bank to protect his home.

0: embassy to provide me protection, and he'll move the settlers permanently from our village and my area.
1: Then, after Louis Reedy arrived back in the village of Kusra and reunited with his brother and other relatives, he raised an American flag on the roof of his home.
0: I came here to be present with him. I left my my luxury home in America. I left my luxury vehicles in America. I left my wife, my two daughters. I left my business and decided to be here at my home to protect it from the settlers to steal it and raising the American flag to send the message to the American embassy and the U.S. officials that I am currently under siege and I need a protection.
1: Despite Louis Reedy's return, settlers have continued to confront the family. In this video, a settler is seen approaching and harassing Reedy on his own property.
0: You are a terrorist settler. You know that? You are a terrorist settler. It's garbage. You know what that means? You stink. You stink. Move. Move. Don't touch me. Don't touch me. Terrorist. You are a terrorist.
1: We go now to Kusra, where we're joined by Louis Reedy. Welcome to Democracy Now!, Louis. Thank you so much for joining us. How are you doing right now? Describe the scene. Do you still have settlers coming into your property?
0: Thank you for having me. This is my fourth day here in Kusra, in my house that is still under siege by the IDF and the settlers. The settlers still manage every day that to pass by my house, and the IDF present and not doing anything to them. They're not arresting them whatsoever.
1: Your reaction, Louis, to the comments by U.S. Ambassador to Israel Mike Huckabee describing the settlers as, quote, Israeli terrorists?
0: Well, I appreciate Mike Huckabee condemned it and called them terrorists. And I've been in contact with the embassy that nothing has been done on the ground. And actually, I asked the U.S. embassy to send me a team to see themselves what's going on here in my own house so themselves can see what's going on.
1: And what kind of protection have you gotten?
0: None. I'm not getting no protection here. I still feel for my life. I still feel for my family's life here. The IDF not even making it better here. They're not allowing us to leave the house. They're not allowing anyone to come to my house freely. If we need to bring food, we have to do coordination through the mayor of Kusra, and he has to call the Palestinian Authority, and they have to call the Israeli Authority. It takes hours, if not days.
1: Louis, this area of Kusra has been under siege for months, and your home specifically for at least a week, if not longer. And you've had, when you reach out to the U.S. Embassy, I mean, you have the ambassador to Israel speaking out about this. What are they saying in response when you reach out for help? You have an American flag on your home.
0: That's right. This house has been under attack by Israeli settlers since January this year. It's been under siege for 13 days. We have reached the U.S. member of Congress local office. I've reached multiple times to the U.S. embassy that I need help. Yes, I raised the American flag to send my message to the American people, to the government of the United States, that there is an American under siege by the Israeli settlers. Needs help.
1: I want to bring into the conversation Oren Ziv in Tel Aviv. He's a reporter and photographer for Plus 972 magazine and the independent Israeli local news site, Local Call. His most recent article is headlined, Kusra is where Israel's lies about settler violence

0: at a wall. Welcome to Democracy Now. Can you talk about what are these lies? What did you see in Qusra?
1: Yeah, thank you for having me. I've been to Qusra twice in the recent week. First, a week ago on Friday, where a group of activists tried to march to Reedy's house to bring food and water and medicine, and were blocked by the Israeli army and border police, the same army and police who allow for months the settlers to attack, to murder their, to injure Israeli human rights activists who were severely injured there a few months ago. Houses were attacked and vandalized. Amir Ode, a young Palestinian, was shot there during the war against Iran. And this is all happening, of course, with the active support of the army and the police. So the first time I was there on Friday, and we were blocked as journalists, also the activists that were coming, bringing the food, and the police and the army just let the activists leave the food near a few meters from the house, and later MK, Parliament Member Ofer Kassif, managed to bring it in. The second time I actually managed to go in after waiting for a long time outside and talking to the army. And what I could see is the same reality that Roy is describing. Despite all the international attention, the media attention, the Americans speaking about it, the Israeli army and authorities are doing barely nothing to control the situation. The house is still under siege. Settlers are roaming around. And, you know, myself as a journalist and many people are asking, does the army doesn't want to do anything, or under the political current situation in Israel, they can't do anything. They don't control the situation in the West Bank. And, you know, and I think it's a hard question, but either way, the situation on the ground is that the house is under siege. You know, the army cannot deal with this 20, 30, 40 settlers that are acting very violently, attacking this property and others. And I think this is happening because of the, of course, the support from the Israeli extreme government, but because of the perception that any settler, 10 years old, 15 years old, 20 year old, can do anything that he wants in the West Bank, putting an outpost, putting a siege, killing, attacking, going to all these tours or trips and harassing Palestinians. And soldiers are just not, they don't think about the option to put a limit to that. And even though that the chief of staff talk about it and the commander of the West Bank, and I think this story gained a lot of attention because it shows the current situation of the Israeli army, that they cannot deal with 5 or 10 settlers. But this kind of perception that settlers can do whatever they want and the army just have to support it is very, very strong.
0: And Oren, can you talk about this argument that, you know, Bibi Netanyahu is making, also to some extent Mike Huckabee, U.S. Ambassador to Israel, that there's some sort of distinction between the settlers here, I believe Mike Huckabee called them unsettlers, and the vast majority of other settlers. And there also seems to be a distinction, you know, so sort of good settlers and bad settlers.
1: Exactly. This is something Netanyahu doesn't give interviews to local media. He talks in American media. And when he's asked about this, he always said this is a group of troubled youth. You know, sometimes he says 70, 150. But it's very, very clear they can act like this because of the active support from the Israeli government that gives them weapons, gives them ATVs, like the ones they raid Reedy's house in Qusra and other houses. Because of Smotrich and Ben-Gvir, the establishment of more and more outposts that are kind of a front basis for this terror attacks. And they could not stay one day without the active support of the police that is completely controlled by Ben-Gvir, by the army that is controlled by the settlers and by the extreme government. We did a story a few months ago about how the settlers, after since October 7th, they managed to ethnically cleanse dozens of Palestinian communities in Area C, mostly farming and herding communities. They just moved on, and they said openly to Area A, to Area B of the West Bank, sieging houses, villages and town, and taking over them. And according to our investigation a few months ago, they already took over tens of thousands of acres inside Area B and A that, according to the Oslo Accord, and even according to official Israel, are under Palestinian control. So all this is happening with, like, this example it's happening in 100 other locations in the West Bank. The thing is here, because even next to Abu Riri's house in Jalud, the same tactic from the same violent outpost happened a month ago, that the Tubasi family was forced out. And the only difference here is that this brave family managed to slow down the process a bit with their decision not to leave, even with they had barely no food and water, with the violent attacks, the fact they're under siege. They insisted to stay. He came from the US and managed to get media attention, including mainstream media, even local mainstream media.
0: Oren, I just want to go back to Louis Reedy, Palestinian-American, whose home in Kusra is under siege by settlers. Louis, why did you return from Ohio to your home in Kusra?
2: Well, I've been watching all the attacks on my house, on my brother and his son, on the life, on my security cameras. I couldn't sleep anymore. I have to stay up all night. And the situation reached into a dangerous way when they completely blocked him off from food on August 9th. And I was talking to my brother and I told him, you know what, I'm going to come and I will do whatever it takes to provide you food and supplies and end the siege and trying to protect you.
0: Louis Reedy, thank you for joining us. We will continue to follow the settler siege on your home in Kusra. Thank you also to Oren Zeev of 972 Magazine. We will link to your new piece, Kusra is Where Israel's Lies About Settler Violence Hit a Wall. This is Democracy Now!, democracynow.org. I'm Anjali Kamath. We turn now to new revelations from a former Justice Department attorney who's filed a whistleblower complaint claiming that the Trump administration task force charged with investigating anti-Semitism pushed universities into massive settlements despite turning up little to no evidence of anti-Semitism on campus. Haley Van Arum, a former career attorney in the Justice Department's Civil Rights Division, said in her complaint that the government's probes into schools like Harvard, Brown, and Columbia were, quote, an unlawful process designed to achieve predetermined political goals. Brown University settled for $50 million, Columbia settled for $200 million, Harvard refused to settle, and a judge threw out a case against the university. Democratic Representative Jamie Raskin, the ranking member of the House Judiciary Committee, has launched a probe into the whistleblower allegations. He wrote in a statement, quote, "It has been apparent that its investigations have been structured deliberately to harass and intimidate rather than protect anyone from discrimination." For more, we're joined by Marianne Hirsch, professor emerita at Columbia University, whose work has focused on the transmission of memories of violence across generations. She joins us from Norwich, Vermont. Welcome to Democracy Now! Professor Hirsch, your reaction to these revelations from this whistleblower.
3: Well, thank you so much for having me. It's what we've been saying all along, so I'm so grateful for this whistleblower report. We are also grateful because it restores a sense of reality and a sense of truth and trust in human decency and in justice to expose what we've known all along, that these were not probes into anti-Semitism accusations, but they were efforts to dismantle higher education brick by brick. It couldn't have come at a better time, at the beginning of a new school year, when, as you've just reported in your last two segments, the genocide in Gaza, the expropriations in the West Bank are going on. And this is what our students have been protesting over since 2023. And these protests have been squashed. They've been silenced. Pro-Palestinian voices have been silenced, all under the guise of protecting Jews. And then with the establishment of the anti-Semitism task force by the federal government, they've been used as a ruse and as a pretext to enact major funding cuts. They've also encouraged our universities to settle, to concede some of these accusations, to concede that they haven't done enough to combat anti-Semitism, when that is absolutely untrue. I don't know how they could have done more than they've already done, certainly at Columbia. And I feel that certainly at Columbia, which is the university I know best, Columbia affiliates from the Board of Trustees down have actually collaborated with the federal government in these sham investigations.
0: So, Professor Hirsch, what happens next? Will these universities get their money back?
3: Well, I think that by the time the settlements were reached, the anti-Semitism accusation was no longer the major one. As far as I know, a lot of other infringements were found in order to extract the money from our universities. In fact, some of the research funding was returned, but in exchange for, at Columbia, the $200 million settlement, and then a $21 million fund to compensate Columbia affiliates who claim that they've suffered anti-Semitism on campus. But they were, Columbia, when it settled, did not admit wrongdoing. So I don't know where that leaves the $200 million settlement. On the other hand, they did not need to admit wrongdoing because they had already done so. I think they laid the stage for this sham investigation from the fall of 2023 on in multiple ways.
0: And Professor Hirsch, can you describe the impact of these investigations and this the kind of climate of fear that it's created on campus and the repression that students like Mahmoud Khalil have felt? You know, professors have been forced out at different universities. Talk about what you've experienced at Columbia.
3: Well, I think Columbia is just a shell of what it was before all this started. I think there's tremendous fear and suspicion across the campus. I think there are certain topics that cannot be discussed, and this is an academic community where academic freedom is the cornerstone. We no longer have that. People are afraid to discuss certain topics in class for fear of being reported on by students, by fellow faculty members, and that's happened. There have been very similar kinds of sham investigations by the Office of Institutional Equity at Columbia against faculty who've been reported on by students for anti-Semitic infringement, for infringements of Title VI. So, I mean, I think there's an atmosphere of unfreedom and of silencing. At the same time, there have been much more dire consequences, which is that some of our students have been named and arrested and slated for deportation in ways that I think the tactics that have been used for this are very much aligned between the university and the Trump administration. For example, if you will allow me one example, the Gerald Rosberg, who was the senior executive vice president of Columbia at the time, when two student groups, pro-Palestinian student groups, were suspended in the fall of 2023, he said they had engaged in threatening rhetoric and intimidation of pro-Israeli bystanders. That was the reason that was used. Now, that was exactly the same phrase that was used against our student Mohsen Madawi, who was arrested and slated for deportation, used by Marco Rubio to say that he was a threat to U.S. foreign policy. These alignments are extremely troubling, and I think there's a lot more that we need to find out about how the revelations of the whistleblowers aligned with what happened at Columbia itself, with Columbia's own anti-Semitism task force, which just recently issued its fourth report with equally unfounded, non-evidentiary findings that were predetermined, just as the ones for the Justice Department. Now, when that happens inside the university as well as outside, where is the trust that makes education what it's supposed to be? A system of free inquiry, an atmosphere of trust where we can meet with each other and discuss some of the burning issues of our moment. There is, you know, it's very, very difficult to find a space at American universities and at Columbia to discuss what's going on in Gaza and the West Bank, according to your last two segments. And there are pockets in the university where we find these spaces, but we it's very difficult to do so openly without setting ourselves up for major harassment and then also the Trump administration's threats.
0: Marianne Hirsch, Professor Emerita at Columbia University, thank you very much. You know, part of the $200 million settlement with Columbia included a $21 million fund, and you have, along with other Jewish faculty members, filed claims to say that your support for Palestinian rights was part of the anti-Semitism. And that does it for today's show. Happy birthday, Kouros Ismaili. Amy Goodman will be back hosting next week. She'll also be speaking at Middlebury College in Vermont on August 28th. Visit democracynow.org for more information. I'm Anjali Kamath. Thank you for joining us.
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9: It's also your boy DC. 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
6: Word, yo. We left DC out.
7: And if you don't know, ask your mama.
6: Shout out to Nico and Jay Dubious, too.
7: Round of applause for the long way to turn of Don Royal, please. How are you, sir?
8: I'm blessed. Feeling great. Glad to be here.
6: Gonna need you to speak into the mic, buddy.
9: Yeah, just that is needed.
7: Right. Little direction.
8: I'm blessed.
7: Little participation.
8: And I'm happy to be here.
6: Word. Word, man. We was wondering about you. You know what I'm saying? Where the Don went. You know what I'm saying?
7: Where the Don went. You ain't moved to Miami.
6: Don Royal, where are you? You know what I'm saying? I know. You moved around the block. It's crazy, right? I ain't seen him for like 3 months and he moved around the block.
8: This is not a show. This is an interrogation.
6: Sorry.
9: Where were you at 11:30 last night?
7: Awesome.
6: You ain't see the you ain't see the light. You know what I'm saying?
7: What's going on, though, man?
8: Me?
7: Yeah.
8: Life is good, man. I've been just... you know, working hard, and, you know, I stepped away from music for a minute, you know. I just want to go a different direction musically. So,
7: like different genre?
8: Just a
7: different flavors.
8: I just want to put more positivity into my music and not spread a message that's not aligned with the way that I'm living right now.
7: Right.
8: So I don't want to misguide the youth, and I don't want to misguide people in terms of the person that they see standing in front of them. I don't want them to think that I'm living in ways that I'm speaking about in my music. I do it for the sake of entertainment, and I mean, I did it for the sake of entertainment. However, a lot of those lines get blurred with a lot of today's younger generation. So,
6: yo, what I love about what you're saying, and I've known you for God knows how long. We were talking about yesterday. Time I met you. Yeah, calm down. Calm down over there. But did he smoke today? Did he smoke yet? Oh, he's smoking now. All right. So, when you say, yo, I calmed down on music for a little bit. I've never seen you do that once in the whole time I've known you. This is the first time in life where you're like, yo, I'm not writing, or I'm just chilling, just existing. You know what I'm saying? I think that when whatever you do come back to is going to be fire because of that, you know?
8: Oh, yeah. I believe so, too. I just think that this is a time I'm not ignoring my intuition this time around, you know, and I just feel it's time for me to just regroup, you know, and add some value into myself, and you know, that's going to show musically when I decide to return.
9: Would you say it's more reflection on self?
8: Yeah, self and just growth in general.
6: It's funny because I was kind of this space you're in, I've gone to a few times as an artist where I'm just like, yo, I'm just not feeling it. You know, I took years off, didn't record nothing, just, you know what I'm saying, just chill. DC actually showed up recently in my life and started being like, yo, it's gas.
7: What was the it though? Like, have you identified what the it was when you say I wasn't feeling it? What was the it?
6: Just the work. It's not that it's the work. You put the records together, bro, yourself. When you're one of those people that's very meticulous about that, and it's just work. You gotta get up there, you gotta do the cuts, do the fades. Shout out to Nico. Nico actually knows how to do his own editing work, so even on the audio side. So if I record something for you, you could just go up there and do it. You know what I'm saying? I love that.
7: Make sure you listen to Wolfie 124 Wolf Tickets, available now on YouTube.
8: Wolf Tickets.
7: Wolf Tickets.
6: And if you're a frequent seller of Wolf Tickets,
7: well, by the time you listen to this, it'll be available on YouTube. That visual is dope.
6: You should recognize.
7: That visual looking dope, Johnny. Perfection. Shout out to Johnny. Happy belated birthday, by the way. Round of applause for Jay Dubious. Hope you had some cake.
6: Did you have some cake? Damn, we're gonna get him some cake.
9: So would you say it becomes rudimentary to do the same thing and find something different when we're doing music?
6: What?
9: Yeah, because you said it.
6: Yeah,
9: rudimentary, like the routine becomes, you know, if there's no change.
6: Yeah, it's monotony, yeah.
7: It gets dull.
6: It's also like that, you know how you get that inspiration, that spark to like to make a song. I was gonna say too, it's gonna be tough for you to hang out here and not do music. That's gonna happen. Just let it happen if it does.
8: I already kind of, you know, I feel it just being around it, of course. But I just know something, you know, for me, I just have to go in a different direction because I feel stuck, you know, and it feels like the space around me is just getting smaller, doing the same thing over and over again. And I just feel that urge to grow, you know, and the only way to do that, you know, nobody's with a butterfly when it's in its cocoon. So, you know, I gotta step away and, you know, regroup. And like I said, add more to myself, add value to myself, and kind of be what I want to see, kind of, instead of just, and not being a hypocrite about it.
6: Clear the canvas too. You know, if you got too many layers of paint on the canvas,
8: right,
6: it's just gonna be heavy.
8: That's, you know what I'm saying? That's the best way to put it, you know? Too. Yeah, definitely.
6: I ain't gonna lie, I bet that. So
7: clicks.
6: If anybody knows what that reference
7: they
6: is,
7: they don't mute Lil Wayne's clicks. Guys, I want to talk about grief, grieving, and grievances today. And we're gonna start with the heaviest one, grief. I'm sure we're all dealing with some stage of that.
6: I'm grieving the hip hop game. It died.
7: Talk about it.
6: I'm kidding. No, I didn't want to get funny.
7: It's in a weird state.
6: We're not going to go into
7: it's in a weird state. Nah.
6: The top five. We'll end up at the top five somewhere of rap conversations, and that wasn't the main goal.
7: Okay. Besides traditional therapy, what community or local resource became your unexpected lifeline when you were struggling?
6: For myself, believe it or not, like, you know how you go into the mental health system and people, like, when you're dealing with mentally unhealthy people, it's hard to advocate for them. You know what I'm saying? It's a lot of hoops you got to jump through. You know what I'm saying? But I somehow got lucky and they saw somebody really trying to help his family members. So they gave me leniency, I would say. You know what I mean? For whatever reason, you know, because they saw me, you know, with one person and another person and constantly in and out of the hospital, you start to see my face, you know what I'm saying? But the resources within the hospital itself, you know what I'm saying? Like the staff, like they really were able to do well.
7: Just like complete strangers who just seen your struggle.
6: Come on, man. Yeah. And recognized it and gave me props for it too.
7: Like you did, they approached you.
6: They would say things like, thank God they have you. You know, and it would validate it for me. You know what I'm saying? It would feel good that somebody was recognizing that I was working hard. You know what I'm saying? Just trying to keep the boat floating, you know?
9: Right, but shout out to those people that pay attention to that. You know what I mean?
6: Well, they got their own lives. You know, that's one thing I learned, you know? I married my wife, and she's in the mental health care system. You know what I'm saying? So, you know, and has multiple family members that suffer from that too, you know? She could be in the office with her brother next door. Like, that's how crazy it is sometimes, you know? So
7: I'm kind of removed bigly from this first segment because, like I said off mic the other day, like I'm pretty much desensitized to the point where I feel like I haven't been able to grieve properly in that sense.
6: We were talking about that yesterday, Jay. Like, sometimes for me, like, what is properly? Like, is there really a series to go through to grieving? Like, is it really...
9: I mean, it was forced upon me when it happened. I don't really have a choice, but grandparents kind of just pushed me into it, unfortunately. So, I mean, there's opportunities
7: where
9: you can take
7: it. They speak of a process, so, you know.
6: I can dig it, and you can show me all the research, and you can show me all this and that. But what happens to me is I get caught up in the when is the grieving moment going to start, and when is it going to be over? You know what I'm saying? And I feel like I'm looking for it. You know what I'm saying? Oh, did I do it? Did I cry enough right there? Is it enough? Is it, like, where am I looking for that validation, if anywhere, just in myself? You know, like, I don't know how to distinguish between that.
9: Not to make it sound, you know, like a hit, but that's also subjective because everybody goes through grief differently.
6: Right. You know? Because everybody is absolutely different. We're similar in ways, but mostly we're different, you know? Huh?
9: Healthy for you.
6: Right.
9: Nico just said, what's healthy for you? In case anybody couldn't hear it.
6: It's weird. It's weird, man. Because, like, I felt like I always understood grief, and then I lost someone important. And it was like, oh, I still understand it. You know what I'm saying? And then I find myself like, well, did I deal with it? Did I not deal with it? You know, how do you deal with it? Oh, I'm supposed to go to therapy. It's expensive.
7: Right. It is expensive.
6: It's expensive, bro.
9: Thanks.
7: That's why I do it for $20.
6: Yeah, well.
7: You know what I mean? Shout out to Dr. Jane. Round of applause for Dr. Jane.
6: Do you think you love me, Matthew Jane?
7: Do any of you find catharsis in getting lost in music or throwing yourself into a creative project or something completely different? Like, is there a piece that kind of gives you some time away from that quote-unquote grief? You totally don't think about it. Like, it's just kind of, like, set aside.
9: Part of the grief, it being a year, Super Beats is gone. And, like, he's a part of that grief because we made music together. So, like, it's hard because it's intertwined. So I'm listening to this voice that's no longer behind me. So, like, I have to finish this project with him a part of it. But he's gone. So, like, it's like I can't dive into it and stay in it because I feel like it's saturating the grief as the process is going on. So what I'm making is I want it to be better, but, like, I can't pinpoint everything, like, on a chessboard because, like, it gets wiped off or thrown on the floor because I'm like, what am I supposed to do?
7: And beat makers and producers don't, like, I don't know, I don't take notes. Like, I wish you know, I would apply the same like concept that rappers do, have a notebook. Like producers, beat makers have like notes, like this is how I cut this is how I sampled that, so you could pass it on. Like I think there's not enough beat makers and producers that do that.
6: Nah, cause beat makers and producers, we have our own language.
7: It's all on the fly.
6: I could hear what you did.
9: Right.
6: You know what I'm saying?
9: Yeah.
6: You don't have to note it. I can hear what you did.
9: I can find a way to do it.
6: I
7: should keep some scripts, some scrolls.
9: Right, but when you have
7: like,
9: a positivity note, like say the person's in the room,
6: scrolls.
9: Like how we do the production, you know what I'm saying? It's like there's no note for that. There's no bubble over like this is what the person would say. It's not like a comic strip. It's like I got a shadow behind me and I don't know how it's following me.
6: Yo, Don, remember you used to tell me you used to write over jazz beats? That's how you always got them unique ass flows, right?
7: You was jazzmatic back in the day?
6: Nah, he would write. Yeah,
8: I listen to a lot of jazz.
6: Yeah, but he wouldn't record over jazz. He would just write his verses over it.
8: Write to it.
6: Crazy flow structures. You know what I mean?
7: We gotta get some spoken word from Don Royal over some jazz. I've been trying to get Dev to do some of his Substacks over some jazz. We gotta do a session on that.
6: We can do it later.
7: Cigarette sessions. I don't smoke though. Don, if someone in the audience is feeling overwhelmed by loss right now, what is one actionable first step they can take tomorrow to find support? What would you tell them? Like, wait up tomorrow and do this.
8: If they're going through
7: loss.
8: While I don't know, while y'all were speaking about the grief thing, you know, if I could piggyback on that, and it's almost the same thing. Like loss, grief is I heard a saying before about either a buffalo or a bison, when they hear a storm coming, that instead of them running from the storm, you know, the quickest way through the storm is to run toward the storm for them, because the storm is coming their way and they realize when they run from the storm, they're going to constantly be running with the storm.
6: It's going to chase them.
8: It's going to chase them. So the quickest way through the storm is to just go through it.
6: Run in the opposite direction.
8: You're going to feel juggernaut. The pain at one point or another. So when it happens, the best thing to do is to just allow it to process. You know what I'm saying? You just have to allow it to just process. You know what I mean?
7: That would be good advice.
8: Definitely
7: sit there with it real quick.
8: Yeah, you have to, because nobody can tell you how to deal with it.
7: How much irrational grief would you accept? Like, say someone's bringing that energy around you. Like, how much of that is like, okay, I understand you're grieving, but chill.
8: I talk about that a lot with my lady. Actually, I just think that some stuff people need to keep to themselves. You know what I mean? I just think that. Everybody's not equipped to hear everybody's problems, because what are you telling them for? What are you expecting them to give you from sharing these things with them? You have to just, you know, realistically, things just are what they are. And certain things you have to deal with in private, because, you know, it's like I said, it's you. You're made for you. You know, nobody can really help you with you. And then the quicker people realize that, you know, they're gonna be all right. Some certain things you just have to. You just have to go through things, you know, and then the answers will come as you're going through them. That's a lot of that stuff I just learned just by living.
6: Yeah, Jay, I think that when you talk about like the line that you'll accept when somebody's grieving, like I think one, it depends on how much you value that friend. Whoever you're talking to, you know what I'm saying, to be able to see what they're actually going through. And then two, even if it does happen, you know, do you, and then an apology comes back from it, you know what I'm saying, is like, do you, that's where you make the choice, do you accept it or not, you know what I'm saying, like, do you accept if it's genuine or not, you know, and then you move forward from there. But it's like,
7: who's doing the apology? Like the person that's like the
6: irrational person that's, you know, for whatever, saying hurtful things, you know, lashing out, you know, whatever the symptoms are, you know, that person, if they realize their behavior and apologize, you know what I'm saying, you go from there. Like you can't control what happened. You
9: know, right, but that's
6: if it was from emotion, if it was from whatever, you know what I'm saying?
9: Right, but that's also with the grief thing too, is like some people grieving hard can't see perspective. So when they tell other people what's going on, sometimes people provide perspective. So, you know what I mean? When you're going through something, it's hard to see what you're going through if you're not looking outside. You know what I mean?
6: It is hard to see.
9: But that's why going back to what Don said is the only way going, right, to get is through. Right. Sometimes you just have to go through it to get through it, period.
7: One of my favorite quotes. And on that note, we'll be back with the Watch Us Change Us radio show.
6: Ask your mama.
9: Ask her though.
8: We're like...

0: Rest in peace, MF Doom. What a very, very, very dope lesson in lyricism just now. Would you agree, kind sir?
1: Agreed.
0: Like, that was nasty. And I've heard it a million times, but to sit here and, like, really study it just now on the low was... That motherfucker was bad.
2: Yeah.
0: Damn, man.
2: He meant...
1: I hate to talk about motherfucker, but...
0: He would approve. Daniel would approve, bro. Trust.
3: That's the second Daniel approving as well.
0: You know what I mean? And we're back with the Watch This Change This radio show.
1: I knew the intros was coming again. I knew it. I'm going to start complaining about intros every time we come in.
0: It's your boy Kirby today.
1: Oh, it's your boy Fly May.
3: It is the 6-0 shred.
0: Since we're all in alter ego mode, Dev's working on something. We got a little side project going.
1: Hold on, I just went alter ego mode, so
0: I'm giving y'all
2: my alter ego is Ron Doyle.
0: Ron Doyle.
3: Ron is he Doyle.
0: Angry? Is he perturbed?
1: We're going straight improv right now. You know that, sir? Right?
3: What's his day to day like? What's Ron Doyle's day to day like?
0: Excuse me, I was talking to Shred.
1: Where the Shred at?
2: You don't have much of a personality. he just has a name right now.
0: Ron Doyle.
1: It's a character in the making.
0: For president, I'd run for that guy.
1: Ron Doyle.
0: I definitely would. I'd run for Ron Doyle.
2: Vote for Ron Doyle.
0: It's unique. That's a candidate you can stand behind.
1: Yo, you remember Willie Will, right?
0: Doyle.
1: You remember Will Williams, right?
2: Yeah.
1: Willie Will. He used to work at the movie theater. Mm-hmm. His name tag was Ray Dingles.
0: Let's pivot to...
1: Be like, excuse me, Mr. Dingles. Can you show me which theater I'm supposed to go to?
0: What do you mean by that?
4: What do you mean?
1: I'm gonna ask him, bro. You see him coming through? Shout out to Willie Will.
0: Let's shift to where grief meets grievance. Who in your support system is the designated safe person to receive your absolutely unhinged rants about minor inconveniences, and how do they help talk you down? Is it Mrs. F for you, Dev?
1: Yeah, absolutely. Absolutely.
0: Is it Mrs. Royal for you, Don?
2: It's definitely Jessica for me.
1: It's a beautiful tragedy, right? Is how that works. You know what I'm saying?
0: That sounds like an oxymoron.
1: Nah, because you gotta go home, you gotta check your ego, because your wife's gonna be the best one at doing it for you. You know what I'm saying? So you gotta knock that down.
0: What is your version of absolutely unhinged, though?
1: Like me?
0: Yes, you.
1: Like when I'm upset?
0: Yes.
1: Am I fly mate right now?
0: What is absolutely unhinged on a rare occasion?
1: Okay,
0: who could say, like, yo, Dev, you're bugging the fuck out? Like, who could, like, really put
1: my
0: that
1: wife
0: in
1: a... seen it. That's it. You won't see me like that, but my wife seen it. This year on my birthday when my mom had a heart attack.
0: Okay, yeah.
1: I was in there flipping in the car. I was like, I'm supposed to be grateful about life and all the beautiful things I have and this and that and blah, blah, blah, but this day sucks. she's like, yo.
0: What about minor? Like, what about absolutely unhinged about minor inconveniences?
1: Oh, minor.
0: Like the recycling joint. People like... Are you just going off the deep end?
1: One,
0: like, yo, bro.
1: My man down the block right here who coming through with the subwoofer, and his truck is mad rusty, but his whole subwoofer...
0: Him?
1: Yeah, right here. His truck is mad rusty, bro. His subwoofer is knocking the rust off his truck, and he's just leaving it on the block as he drives by.
0: It has to pass inspection somehow.
3: Yeah, but it happens to come through every time we're about to record. Every single time.
1: Come on, bro. You got old
0: people. Have I been
1: deaf to it?
0: You got
1: mad old people on this block.
3: No, it's every time. Like, we'll be right in a good mix, in a good area, and then you just hear boom, boom, boom, all the way down the block.
1: You got mad old people on this block, right? Including my mother and other people, and you coming through and you scaring them with that. Yeah? I'm like, Mom, you okay with that? She's like, no, but I can't do anything about it. I'm like, oh, okay. I'm a... drives by right here. Sniper.
3: Wait, isn't the other minor inconvenience to people next door? Moving stuff on the truck?
0: Do not... subwoofer rusty, guys, please. Don't do that. We do not condone that here at the show. What is a silly or bizarre coping ritual you've developed to stop yourself from spiraling over the small stuff when you're already carrying heavy emotional weight, Don.
2: Go to the gym.
0: I wouldn't call that silly or bizarre.
1: Yeah, that's the bizarre one you're talking about. Like eating like Swiss cake rolls or something. You're mad at them or something. You know what I'm saying?
3: Oh, you're something saying that's something not routine. That's
1: yeah,
3: not,
1: yeah, yeah.
2: Oh, that's not non-conducive.
1: Yeah, yeah, yeah, yeah.
0: Like this was, this bizarre, brings me, you know, peace. Like the smell of gas. I go smell gas or something like what? That.
1: Something hey. That, so I get that, you know?
0: I'm trying to calm down and the smell of gasoline just puts me in a serene state. Like, not me, I'm just saying, like, example.
3: In general, right.
0: Like, what's one of those that just, like, I do this little thing, like, only I know about and it brings me peace. I don't give a fuck how you feel about it. It's silly or bizarre.
1: Yeah, I'll be writing.
0: I don't do those.
1: I'll be writing rhymes in a tub.
0: I'm done.
3: What? What?
4: What do you mean by that?
0: What is this?
2: I'm just as human as everybody else.
0: We're going to get back to you on that one, dog. Hold on. Dev, explain yourself, dog. Because I got the flag ready.
2: Sometimes when I'm alone, I like to sit on my hand until it numbs. Wait.
0: Yo, my man said I write rhymes in a tug. I'm fucking what happened? I mean, if it helps, it helps. You're right. You're right. If it helps, it helps.
1: I don't even know what else I can tell you about that. Like,
0: have you recorded any of those tug rhymes? That's the title. The episode 125 Tuck Rhymes.
2: Oh my god.
0: But no, hold on. Have any of those made recording?
3: So you just out here having rap baths?
0: Rap baths.
2: Oh my god.
0: All right.
2: I'm sweating this shit.
0: See, Sheev, it's your fault. We could have had a serious show. You abandon us.
3: Title of the show, Rap Baths.
0: Nah.
1: Yo, I was honest. I don't know if it could
0: I'm
1: be
0: so
1: more.
0: Sorry. Oh my god.
1: I don't know if it could be more bizarre, but you gotta give me my props for being honest.
0: Has so, anyone you
1: know, nah, you're not getting away. Come with something bizarre, bro. It ain't just gonna be me.
0: Listen.
1: Whew, I'm hurting.
0: Silly or bizarre? I guess I rhyme. Silly or bizarre?
1: Anything relaxed, I got. Assume that's where it was written. That's not funny.
3: Well, yeah, I mean, the smell of fret-cut grass is something for me. So I guess that would be silly.
1: Nah.
2: No.
3: Bizarre?
1: I don't know about bizarre.
2: Smell like fresh cut grass. Depends on what kind of fresh cut grass.
3: Like, you know, you go out to mow the lawn and then right after, you know what I'm saying?
2: Nah, I know.
0: I can't recall. I don't know.
2: Smell,
0: I don't know.
2: Smell of rain.
0: I don't think I have one. I'll have to get back to you on that one, sir. Thank you for, you know, feeling safe enough to share that. You know,
3: in the next episode of Rap Baths.
0: Has anyone ever attended a support group where a conversation naturally devolved into complaining about just everyday shit? Like, we here to talk about one thing and it becomes, oh, you know, the damn receipts at the White's are too long. All that damn paper.
1: The CVS ones is worse.
0: Ooh, Jesus Christ. They give you a whole book.
2: A safe space for ranting. That's what it is. I don't know. I don't like those.
0: And who are you? Are you the guy to crack the joke in those groups? Like, kind of lighten the mood?
1: Yo, that might low key be a great idea, bro.
3: Instead just go of like to a, random groups and
1: nah,
3: crack
1: nah.
3: jokes?
1: Instead
4: go to
1: of
4: support
1: a.
4: Groups.
0: I wouldn't mind.
1: This
0: going
1: is a
0: one.
1: Support group.
0: This is a support group. The Watches Changers
3: Radio. You're in one right now.
0: It's certainly a support group, sir. This show is a support group. Definitely. I've been a proud member for, 2 years now?
3: I'm sorry, but, I mean, you could write raps in your bath.
0: Oh, my God. That was hilarious. We'll be back.
1: I don't know why Scarface could sit in the tub and do cool shit. Nobody say nothing to him. I just can't write in my notepad, right?
3: Ask your mama.
0: We'll get back to you on that, bad guy.
3: Ask her, though.

0: Sunday, August 23rd, from 2 to 6, Watch As Changes the Organization presents Unity and Community at Glendale Park out in Endicott, New York.
1: U-N-I-T-Y. Mm.
0: I've been making it my business to remind people every week, so you can't say Jay didn't tell you. So Jay's telling you, especially on Facebook. Told you every week. I'm like, oh, I ain't know. I ain't know why I could come get fed.

0: be with a bunch of people on one of the few days we're going to have left in this summer. We're already at the end of summer.
1: It's about to be World Summer.
0: World Summer?
1: That's right.
0: I don't know what that means.
1: The world is frying like an egg in space. We're all going to be cooked.
0: I'm fairly cooked right now.
2: It's very positive.
1: Like that? I think it would be positive maybe a little bit.
0: Do you have any...
1: Well, somebody's hydrated. Sorry.
0: I am very not hydrated. I should have stopped to get a water on my way here. Failure in life.
2: I'm minus the drated.
0: In regards to daily grievances, just airing them out, or like kind of like resetting yourself, do you have a ultimate positive reset or a healthy way to kind of like not complain too much?
2: Not involving the tub.
0: Not involving the tub.
1: It's good therapy. Just don't drop your phone in the tub.
0: You got a few seconds.
1: I wouldn't say mine was healthy though. What you're talking about, you know. Sometimes I like my drive home, you know, with whatever unhealthy thing I'm consuming. But it's the drive and the combination of the unhealthy thing that makes me feel healthy in some way. That makes sense?
0: I would say so.
1: Yeah, because my mental is clear, you know what I'm saying? If I use the substance to help me get there, i.e. a cigarette, whatever the fuck, you know what I'm saying? Don't judge me. If it helped me clear my mental because I'm stressed, it's like the benefits outweigh the risks, you know? Just saying.
0: I've enjoyed quite a few naps in those situations. Like, I'm gonna go lay down, bro. I need to take a deep breath and just, like, you know.
1: That happens more as you get older, by the way.
0: Yeah, I'm a napper. I'm a serial napper. I ain't never napped so much in my damn life up until now. I damn sure don't sleep enough. So those little hour, 2 hour hits, like espresso.
1: Okay.
0: DC, what you got for us?
3: On the subject matter, it's tough. Music is all fail, everything. So if I need a moment, I need to relax, dive in, make a beat, isolate. Just let the music play out, see what happens, what creates, what comes. That's it.
1: And then come through for your boys on the next day. And
3: like,
1: have
3: I got
1: a
3: seven
1: face
3: new beats.
1: You know them beats are sick.
0: We should learn how to do origami.
1: Yo, DC will throw his beat on and then look at you like an alligator in the water.
0: Let's fold some paper into elegant things. Use some
3: origami's hard. It's a lot of patience. I don't know if I could do that.
0: I think it takes more finesse than patience. You could teach finesse. You can't teach patience, of course.
3: It requires both. Origami is very relaxing.
1: So what you gonna do when you bring your little paper, whatever you make, and I flick that across the table like a paper
3: football? All that hard work just for you to do that? That's crazy.
1: Yeah, right here. Yeah. With somebody's origami. That's messed up. I'm sorry. I respect art.
0: If you're hosting a party and someone's like wilding out at your party, do you have a positive, graceful way to handle it without ruining the vibe? You just like guide them by the shoulder, like, listen here, we're gonna step outside real quick.
1: It's something like that. Followed by, yo, chill the fuck out.
0: They say start with
1: what
0: love.
1: What is your problem, bro?
0: I don't. I'm ready to fight. Don't ruin it. Like, the vibe's already ruined at that point. If you're already like wilding out at the gathering, like, don't tell me.
1: Yo, what was the first time you seen like a fight at a gathering or something? Like, when, like, as a kid, like, when did that happen for you, for y'all? You don't remember?
0: I'm a little cloudy on that. No pun intended.
1: I was 6 years old at a Greek wedding. Okay. Right somewhere downtown here in Binghamton or something. 6 years old, a Greek wedding. Things is all smooth. Then I hear somebody yelling, and then I see a wrestling chair just go flying across the room, hit this dude in the head. He's leaking. My mom's like, oh my God, we gotta get out of here. You know what I'm saying? Just, yeah. I was like six.
0: There's a theory that says a chair always gets involved at big fights.
1: Bro, I don't know where it came from. That's what I'm trying to tell you. I'm six. Yeah, I'm not that tall. You know what I'm saying?
0: Out of nowhere.
1: I'm just looking at this dude, and here comes a chair out of nowhere. Malaka, bang.
0: How many public conflicts where a chair out of nowhere doesn't happen? Like, fights break out in public. There's always a fucking chair. Always.
1: I get the chair, but not the sneak chair.
0: Nah, the sneak chair be the one.
1: Sneak chair is the worst, you know?
0: That should just come over your shoulder and just hit whoever in front of you.
3: You never see it happen until right at that moment. That's why.
1: It never looks like it does on TV. It's not fair. It's really not fair.
0: Is there a minor grievance that used to ruin your day, but you found a healthy way to, like, go, that ain't shit now?
1: Yeah, I don't work downtown anymore, and I don't have to deal with the meter maids.
3: Worst,
1: bro. And you know what bothers me even more about those stupid little kiosks they got down there? Like, you gotta pay a certain limit if you want to just put money in the machine. If you don't want to get the app like Flowbird or something, right? You gotta pay a certain limit. Okay, I'm going in City Hall for 3 minutes to pay my water bill. Why I gotta pay a dollar? I can't pay a quarter. I can't pay a quarter and hit print. It's a minimum of something else. Okay.
0: Yeah, now you can laugh.
1: So when I need. You know what I'm saying? And then it's just laying over on the ground.
0: Once again, the Watson Exchange's radio show.
1: And all the little kids in the block. Right? All the underserved kids that you forget to help. Yeah, them. They're going to pick up all the quarters that I chopped out of the kiosk.
0: Save it for the tub, bro.
1: Please.
0: Not today. They didn't do nothing. They innocent.
1: Nah, I don't like the meter maids, bro. Like, you have no business throwing out tickets at like 7 p.m. Like, everyone went home. Your boss went home. Like, you still out here doing what? Collecting money for the city? For the villains? That's what you doing?
3: I just saw them yesterday. Pull up behind the car, run the plate, get out, and put the ticket on the car, and then pull off.
1: Maybe at Kirkwood Park. You heard? At the basketball courts or the tennis joints. So I can slip.
0: Is there anyone in your life that qualifies as someone who just radiates positive energy, like absolutely little to nothing gets them down?
1: For me, it's moms. She be chilling.
0: Moms be chilling?
1: She be chilling. Nothing really bothers her. You know? She's so chilling that you would think she wants to go back. They'd be like, oh, you ever want to go back to Greece? She's like, for what? Chilling. You know? Got my stuff right here.
0: Right here.
1: Yeah.
0: Like, literally right here. Well, guys, I want to thank Don Real for being here. Ron Doyle. President. Yo. For president, dog.
2: Thanks for having me.
1: Yo.
0: Can't wait for some new music from you. Something for the kids. Nico just laid some things down that sounded like it was for the kids recently. I was impressed. Hopefully that gets cleaned up and dropped soon.
1: Ugly man.
0: Froggy B.
1: Shout out to the froggy. Shout out to the frog god.
0: Thank you for tuning into the Watch Us Change This radio show.
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0: This has been Jay Womack, Mr. Sultry Voice, Mr. NPR, JPR, baby.
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0: Please remember to breathe. Everything will be okay.
1: Betty Minette, I didn't even say my part. Huh?
0: You didn't give us a lot of Greek today, so yeah. Give us something in Greek.
1: I want to thank you very much for listening to the Watch Us Change Us radio show. 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
0: Eat some spanakopita.
1: Okay?
0: Arrivederci.
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Welcome to the WBDY 99.5. Welcome to Shireen's World, everybody. We are live here in the studio at the Bundy Radio, ladies and gentlemen. How's everybody evening going? I hope everybody's having a blessed evening tonight. I'm hoping everybody is staying safe out there, no matter who you are, male or female, making sure that you get the tools and, you know, the education out there that you can get so you can be able to break the cycle. So, ladies and gentlemen, I know it's Friday and there's going to be a lot of things going on over the weekend. So just make sure that you guys have your third eye open so you don't get love bombed, swindled, gaslit, or manipulated by anybody that's out here in these streets. Okay, ladies and gentlemen. So welcome to Shireen's World, everybody. How's everybody evening going? I hope you guys are going great. I missed you guys. You know, I always got something good to talk about when I come up here this evening. So we're definitely going to talk about some good stuff this evening. We're going to talk about healing and thriving. And we're also going to get into some awareness for Shireen's World. We're going to talk about narcissistic personality disorder and the different types that they have, okay, like the different traits that are out there, ladies and gentlemen. So that's what we're going to talk about this evening. And yeah, the whole goal is making sure that you guys break the cycle, okay? That is the goal. So welcome to Shireen's World, everybody. We are live in the studio. If you do want to call in, you can call in at 607-772-9179. Once again, that is 607-772-9179. And I greatly appreciate it. So ladies and gentlemen, we are going to get into our song by Mario Winans and P. Diddy. And it's called I Don't Wanna Know, ladies and gentlemen.

Alrighty, welcome back to the WBDY 99.5. We are live in the studio. Welcome back to Shireen's World, everybody. Welcome, welcome, welcome. Listen, I hope everybody is understanding what's going on, no matter who you are, male or female. 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They help with support and resources for men experiencing domestic violence. Okay, ladies and gentlemen. So no matter where you are located right here in Binghamton or the surrounding areas of the Southern Tier, please reach out to these resources and get the help that you can. Even if you don't have to go into a DV shelter, you can always seek counseling outside of a DV shelter, ladies and gentlemen. And ladies and gentlemen, the whole goal when you come out of these situations is for you to get some counseling. The best thing to do is to get counseling, because when you get counseling, that helps you navigate on how to thrive and how to get past that victim stage. So if you don't get counseling, you end up still stuck in that cycle, and you don't want to end up stuck in the cycle, right? So when you start healing, you want to make sure that you are getting counseling. If you have anything medically going on, you want to make sure that you're dealing with your doctors, and you also want to make sure that you don't have no bad negative energy going on around you, because that can also set you back as well, ladies and gentlemen. And also remember to go no contact. Go no contact means you block them from everything, no matter who they are, male or female. And also remember that men do experience domestic violence. They also experience narcissistic abuse as well, just like women. So it's absolutely real, ladies and gentlemen. So we are going to get into our next song by Mariah the Scientist. It is called Burning Blue, ladies and gentlemen. Make sure y'all stay safe.

All right, welcome back to Shireen's World. We are live back at WBDY 99.5, the Bundy Radio. Let's go. Welcome, everybody. As you guys know, my name is Shireen. I'm a parental survivor for domestic violence and narcissistic abuse relationships for all women and men right here locally in Binghamton, ladies and gentlemen, and the surrounding areas as well. I do spread awareness nationwide as well. The whole goal, the reason why I spread awareness like this is because I don't want to see no one else fall a victim or trap into a narcissistic relationship or a domestic violence relationship. There's a lot of people that are going on alive behind these situations, and it's just not cool, you know? I just feel like a lot of people's voices are not being heard. So this is why I have the voice, and I'm speaking up for the community, and I'm hoping that someone else can get the same voice and speak up as well. So we're going to get into Shireen World Awareness, ladies and gentlemen. So ladies and gentlemen, I know last week we spoke about that. I said I was going to come up here and let you guys know the different type of traits of narcissism that's out there. So let's go. We're going to get into this. So Binghamton, Broome County, and the surrounding communities, welcome back to Shireen's World, Binghamton, New York, and everyone listening throughout Broome County and our surrounding communities. Today, we're talking about narcissistic traits in relationships, the different types or patterns you may hear about, and what people mean when they say narcissistic supply. First, let's make something clear. Not every selfish, controlling, toxic, or difficult person is a narcissist. Narcissistic personality disorder is a clinical diagnosis. We're talking about commonly described behaviors and relationship patterns, not diagnosing anyone. Let's start with grandiose narcissistic pattern. This person may act superior, believe they're more important than others, expect special treatment, constantly seek praise, and become upset when they don't receive the attention they want. Then there's the covert or vulnerable narcissistic pattern. They may appear shy, insecure, extremely sensitive, or like they're always the victim. But they can still strongly seek validation and use guilt or emotional pressure to get attention. And then there's also the malignant narcissism, a term used to describe particularly harmful narcissistic traits combined with behaviors such as aggression, intimidation, hostility, manipulation, or lack of remorse. Okay. Another term is the communal narcissistic pattern. This person wants to be seen as the most caring, generous, helpful, or community-minded person and may strongly seek recognition for being the good person. You may also hear about antagonistic narcissistic patterns, so which can involve extreme competitiveness, hostility, putting others down, exploiting people, and needing to feel like they have the upper hand. And then there's the sexual narcissistic pattern, which can involve using sexual attention, desirability, conquest, or sexual validation to feel important or powerful. Again, these are descriptive terms, not separate clinical diagnoses. Now let's talk about relationship behaviors. You may see entitlement, where someone expects special treatment. You may see lack of empathy, where your feelings are dismissed. You may see manipulation, including guilt, pressure, intimidation, or emotional gains. You may experience gaslighting, where events are repeatedly denied or twisted until you start questioning your own memory or judgment. You may experience love bombing, where someone gives you intense attention, affection, compliments, gifts, or promises, particularly early in relationships, and later that attention changes. You may experience devaluation, where someone who once praised you begins criticizing, insulting, comparing, or tearing you down. You may also see jealousy and control, including excessive accusations, monitoring your phone, controlling friendships, or trying to isolate you.
And then there's blame shifting, where someone refuses to accept responsibility and makes their behavior your fault. Now, what exactly is narcissistic supply? Ladies and gentlemen, pay attention. Narcissistic supply is a popular term used to describe the attention, admiration, praise, validation, emotional reactions, or sense of importance and power that someone with strong narcissistic traits may seek from other people. Think about it like this. Attention can become reward. If a person constantly needs you to tell them how great they are, that's one form of attention. If they need you to constantly chasing them, arguing with them, defending yourself, crying, or trying to prove your love, that emotional reaction can also keep the relationship focused on them. That's why people sometimes talk about positive supply and negative supply. Positive supply might be praise, compliments, attention, admiration, or affection. Negative supply can be anger, arguments, jealousy, fear, or emotional reactions. But here's something very important. Don't assume that every emotional reaction means somebody is deliberately seeking narcissistic supply. Human behavior can be complicated, and we should avoid diagnosing people's motives from the outside. What you can pay attention to is the pattern and impact on you. If someone repeatedly provokes you, controls you, breaks your boundaries, threatens you, stalks you, harasses you, or physically harms you, your focus should be safety and support, not trying to figure out whether you're giving them supply. So whether you're listening, Binghamton, Endicott, Johnson City, Endwell, Vestal, Conklin, Shenango, Windsor, or another surrounding community, remember, don't get so focused on labeling someone that you forget to look at the behavior. Ask yourself, do I feel respected? Are my boundaries respected? Can I speak freely? Am I constantly being blamed? Am I losing my confidence? Am I walking on eggshells? Do I feel safe? A healthy relationship should include respect, communication, accountability, boundaries, trust, and safety. You don't need to diagnose someone to recognize that a repeated pattern of your behavior is unhealthy. This is Shireensville, everybody, bringing awareness, education, encouragement, and real conversations to Binghamton, Broome County, and our surrounding communities. Know the names. Understand what supply means. Recognize the patterns. Protect your boundaries. And never lose yourself trying to keep somebody else comfortable. And this information is for all women and men. Okay, ladies and gentlemen, stay focused. Keep the tools in your pocket and understand what's going on and what's going wrong so you don't be love bombed. And remember to break the cycle, ladies and gentlemen. There are licensed advocates that are out here that can assist you with that help, okay? So we are going to get into Ashanti, and it is for Foolish. Let's go. Y'all stay blessed, ladies and gentlemen, and thank you. Welcome to Shireensville.

All right, welcome back to Shireensville, everybody. We are back live in the studio at the WBDY 99.5. If you like to, you can definitely call in. The number is 607-772-9179 for all women and men right here in Binghamton and the surrounding areas, ladies and gentlemen. So we're going to talk about what is domestic violence, and I'm going to give you the definition of what is domestic violence and what is narcissistic abuse, and then we're going to get back into some more good music, ladies and gentlemen. So what is domestic violence? Domestic violence is a pattern of behaviors used to gain power and control over a partner, spouse, family member, or someone in an intimate relationship. That can include physical abuse. What is physical abuse? That is hitting, punching, slapping, choking, pushing, or restraining. Emotional abuse is constant criticism, humiliation, intimidation, or threats. Verbal abuse is yelling, insults, name-calling, or degrading languages. Psychological abuse is manipulation, fear, isolation, and controlling behavior. Financial abuse is controlling money, preventing employment, or creating financial dependence. Sexual abuse is any unwanted sexual contact or coerce. Digital abuse is monitoring phones, social media, GPS, emails, or online activity. And last but not least, stalking, following unwanted contact, repeated messages, or harassment. That is what domestic violence is. Now, what is narcissistic abuse? I'm going to give you the rundown very short. What is narcissistic abuse? Narcissistic abuse is emotional and psychological manipulation by someone who seeks power, admiration, and control over others. Common tactics include gaslighting, making you question your reality, love bombing, followed by emotional withdrawal, blaming you for everything, silent treatment, manipulation, constant criticism, controlling behavior, isolation from family and friends, lying and deception, emotional neglect, threats, and intimidation. Over time, narcissistic abuse can damage confidence, self-worth, and emotional well-being. Remember, abuse is never your fault. You deserve respect. Asking for help is a sign of strength. Women and men both deserve safety and support, ladies and gentlemen. So, what did you get out of the both? Domestic violence and narcissistic abuse, they're similar. They run kind of similar the same, right, ladies and gentlemen? So if you are experiencing any type of narcissistic abuse, it is like domestic violence. So please reach out to these licensed advocates. Reach out to a family member, somebody that you can trust, and get the help. But if you're actively in a situation where somebody is putting their hands on you, just remember they're not going to stop. They're going to continue to keep doing it no matter how many times they tell you they're sorry. Reach out to 911 if you have to do that. Okay, remember your life. It's very important at the end of the day, ladies and gentlemen. So now we're going to get into some Mariah Carey, and it is called It Is a Wrap, okay? So if you're out there dealing with anybody, anything, just play some Mariah Carey, all right? Y'all stay focused right here locally in Binghamton. You know, domestic violence and narcissistic abuse is definitely real. Y'all stay focused out here. Get the tools. Educate yourself. Break the cycle, ladies and gentlemen. That is the goal. Break your cycle. I appreciate everybody for tuning in to Shireensville. It means a lot. I appreciate all the support. And listen, we all gonna do it as a community, right? Let's go. Welcome to Shireensville, everybody.

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We are live back in the studio at the WBDY 99.5. Welcome back to Shireen's World, everybody. Listen, we're going to get into some healing and thriving. I'm going to give you the 7 steps. Alrighty. So remember, there are 7 steps to healing, to thriving. Acknowledge your pain. Okay, ladies and gentlemen. Choose safety and peace. Stop blaming yourself. Set boundaries. 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Move from surviving to thriving. Okay, ladies and gentlemen, take this as like a little homework for yourself. Go down and write down the 7 safety things to get up out of, so you can get to thriving. And understand how to operate. Understand how to get yourself past the stuck part, right? You want to heal. All right, ladies and gentlemen, start off with, you can go to counseling and then go into group counseling. When you go into group counseling, you can be able to hear other people's stories that are out there. Okay, so there are other people out there with stories that you guys can share and, you know, get through the things together. So remember, there are 7 steps to thriving, ladies and gentlemen. So, Binghamton, Broome County, and the Southern Tier, hear me clearly. You are not your worst day. You are not what somebody did to you. You are not the relationship that hurt you. You are not the mistake you made while trying to survive. You are still here, and that means that there is still more life to live. Healing takes time. Don't compare your healing journey to somebody else's. Some days you feel strong, and other days you may struggle. Keep going, and remember, healing is the process. Thriving is what you're building. This is Shireen's World Awareness and reminding both women and men throughout Binghamton, Broome County, and the Southern Tier, don't just survive your story. Heal from it, learn from it, grow from it, rebuild from it, and thrive, ladies and gentlemen. Now we're going to get into some tank. Let's go. And it's called Maybe I Deserve.

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We are live in the studio at the WBDY 99.5, the Bundy Radio, right here locally in Binghamton, ladies and gentlemen. I hope everybody is getting the tools and using it, and I hope you guys break your cycle no matter who you are out there in these streets, ladies and gentlemen. We are going to get into some Beyonce. Let's go. It's called Single Ladies. So if you out there and you single and you mingling, just make sure y'all don't bump into another narcissist or somebody that got domestic violence issues, okay, ladies and gentlemen? Yeah, just make sure, okay? Because they out here, they lurking.

0: 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Welcome back. We are live in the studio at the WBDY 99.5, right here locally in Binghamton. The Bundy Radio. Let's go, ladies and gentlemen. We are definitely, I'm hoping everybody's having a good time, you know. Just make sure you guys tune right back into Shireen's World every Friday at 6 p.m., okay? Every Friday I come up here, I spread awareness for domestic violence, narcissistic abuse, and whatever it is that I have going on to share with you guys, okay? So we are going to get into some B5, and it's called All I Do. I had to take this all the way back, ladies and gentlemen. Let's go.
1: What's up?

Welcome back to Shireen's World. We are live back in the studio, ladies and gentlemen. Thank you, thank you. We are live back at the Bundy Radio right here in Binghamton, ladies and gentlemen. Thank you for tuning in to Shireen's World, everybody. I will be back here every Friday at 6 p.m. Alrighty, don't forget you can call in every Friday or whatever. The number is 607-772-9179, ladies and gentlemen. I'm going to get into some events that's going to be going on in the community really fast. And the first event that's going to be popping up is going to be called the Community Unity Barbecue. That is coming back. It's going to be in Glendale Park, 400 Glendale Avenue in Endicott, New York. So that's going to be in Glendale Park. That's the Watch Us Changers organization. Not the radio, but the organization. They are having a barbecue. So please come on out. It's going to be this Sunday, August 23rd, from 2 p.m. to 6 p.m. Okay, so come on out with your family. Enjoy. There's going to be a lot of people out there. There's going to be Crime Victims Assistance Center is going to be out there. There's going to be so many people out there. Even Shireen World is going to be out there with my table, with my flyers, ladies and gentlemen. Okay, so definitely come on out and support. That's going to be on August 23rd from 2 p.m. to 6 p.m. in Glendale Park. Bring your family. Everything's going to be free. There's going to be haircuts, a lot of things for the kids in the community. So make sure y'all come on out. Yes, it's going to be very, very fun, okay? And so the next event that's going to be coming up is the WBDY Radio Parking Lot Sale. It is the Music on the Porches for the Peace. Okay, that's going to be the parking lot sale. Come for the music and find furniture, clothes, toys, kitchen, books, decor, and much more. And you can make a donation. And so that's going to be on August 29th from 9 a.m. to 3 p.m. at the Bundy Museum in the parking lot. And the address is 127-129 Main Street in Binghamton, New York, ladies and gentlemen. So definitely come on out. Come show some support to the radio station as well, ladies and gentlemen. And I appreciate you all. We are going to get into this song. And ladies and gentlemen, thank you for tuning in to Shireen's World. I appreciate every last one of y'all, okay? It means a lot to be able to come up here and spread awareness and get the information out, to everybody that's out here. So as long as you guys are getting the tools and you're using it, that is the goal, no matter where you are, no matter where you're located. And so all my people that's actively in a DV shelter right now as we speak, no matter where you're located, just know that I totally understand what it feels like to be there. I totally understand what it feels like to lose everything and you just feel like nobody's there. But just know that those licensed advocates and everyone else that's around you, your counselor, they are there to help you and assist you. Take all the tools that they're giving you and use it, because that's how Shireen World was able to come up out here and heal and thrive and come out of my situation. I went through domestic violence in 2019 that made the news and everywhere. And I also went through toxic relationships, of course. And in 2024 to 2026, I ran into a narcissistic relationship. So ladies and gentlemen, use the tools. They are out there, okay? It is definitely out there. Once again, we're going to get into the resources that's locally right here in Binghamton and the surrounding areas. We have the RISE program. There are 24/7 hotlines, 607-723-9511. We have the National Domestic Violence Hotline. Their number is 1-800, so 1-800-799-7233. You can also text them to START to phone number 887-88. Okay, that number is nationwide, so no matter where you locate it, reach out to them and they can help you guys. They can navigate you guys through whatever it is that you need to be navigated through. Also, you have the men's hotline. Their number is 1-877-600-6366. Men, I'm telling you, get the resources, get the information. 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You also have the Broome County Mental Health Department, 607-778-2411. You have the UHS Behavioral Health, 607-762-2211. You have the Guthrie Laws Hospital Behavioral Health, 607-798-5723.
603-723-3203. You also have Family and Children Society, 607-723-8313. Alrighty, for some crime victim support, you have the Crime Victims Assistance Center right here locally in Binghamton. Ladies and gentlemen, go check them out. They're right there on Robinson Street. It's very beautiful inside there. I actually stepped inside there, and it was amazing, okay? Absolutely amazing. Their number is 607-723-3200. They help with crisis intervention, advocacy, court support, orders of protection, assistance, and referrals. You also have the Legal Aid Society of Mid-New York if you need a lawyer. Free civil legal services for eligible individuals in Broome County. Their number is 607-722-1251. You also have the Broome County Sheriff's Office. Their number is 607-778-1911. That is a non-emergency assistance and information, ladies and gentlemen. I'm going to give you guys some local emergency numbers so you can keep that in your book. All right, ladies and gentlemen. And remember, contact 911 if you need to, okay? It's real out here in these streets, all right? You have 211. They're out here, ladies and gentlemen. And remember, welcome to Shireen's World, everybody. Y'all stay focused out here. Get the tools. Use it. And remember, men, stay focused. All right, remember, there's going to be a lot of events going on this weekend. Don't get love bombed. Don't hop in nobody's cars that you don't know. Don't be meeting nobody on no social media dating apps. Okay, ladies and gentlemen. And stay focused while y'all out there at the clubs, the bars, the after-hour spots, whatever y'all doing. You can go out there and have a good time. But also, there's people out there that's not trying to have a good time. Remember that. You spend money to go out there to have a great time while there's other people out there that's looking for trouble. So stay focused out there. Don't get love bombed or gaslit. And thank you and welcome to Shireen's World, everybody. I appreciate you all. I will see you all next week, 6 o'clock, every Friday, ladies and gentlemen. Thank you and welcome to Shireen's World, everybody. Later.

0: This is 99.5 WBDYLP from the Bundy Museum of History and Art in Binghamton. 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

What up, everybody? It's your boy Nigel Perkins, the soul singer. And listen, you are riding on the R&B love train with Tina Cisco, you dig? Hey, Tina, do one thing for me. I need you to let everybody know and let everybody know. I mean, let everybody know. I need them to do one thing, and that's get to them, all right? Uh-huh.

Hey, y'all, it's your girl, Shay Nicole, and I'm riding with my girl, Tina Cisco, on the R&B love train. Now, you guys do right, because we ain't going nowhere.

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I want to thank you all for loving and supporting my son throughout his career. He had just finished this album when we went to South Africa, and he was extremely proud and anxious for everyone to hear his newest collection. It is with his wish in mind that I proudly present the one you all nicknamed the Teddy Bear, my son, Gerald Levert, and his new album, In My Songs.

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